0: It's time now for our new local show, The Sports Rapport with Mitch Wortley. It's all about the world of sports in Vermont and beyond. 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Coming up in this episode, we're going to visit Centennial Field, home to Champ and the Vermont Lake Monsters, too. 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
1: This is the Eye on the Sky forecast from the Fairbanks Museum. Skies will run partly cloudy tonight as warm high pressure stakes a brief claim, making Tuesday much warmer. A southwest breeze will become especially gusty in the far north tomorrow afternoon as a cold front approaches from our northwest. A largely dry frontal passage is expected on Wednesday, which will be slightly cooler apart from southeastern valleys, which might again reach the mid-80s. A cooling trend will then develop from Thursday through Saturday. The details tonight, partly cloudy, patchy valley fog, lows from the upper 40s to mid-50s. Tuesday, mostly sunny after any early fog, highs in the low to mid-80s, southwest winds gusting to 20, except gusting to 35 near the international border. Wednesday, variable clouds, slight chance of a shower, highs from the upper 70s to mid-80s south, mainly mid-70s to around 80 north. I'm meteorologist Lawrence Hayes with an Eye on the Sky.
2: Hello and welcome to The Sports Rapport. I'm Mitch Wortley, your host for this program that's all about the world of sports in Vermont and beyond. Today on our show, we take a tour of one of America's oldest ballparks, Burlington's Centennial Field. Tips for biking safely, another help for beginner and advanced cyclists alike with Local Motion, and the pranksters are feeling merry. The Middlebury men's and women's ultimate frisbee teams are national champs. I'm on set today with Nathaniel Wilson. Hey, Nathaniel.
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2: And if you're with us on YouTube, hit that like button, hit that subscribe button, and with the weather warming up, let me know in the comments what sporting events are you most excited to get outside and see this summer. 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

0: And it's time for the top five. Now, usually this is when we count down the top five moments in Vermont sports from the last week, but it's been warming up outside and today is a holiday. So we're counting down our top five sporting events we want to attend this summer. Should we high five anyway?
1: I think we should.
0: Yeah, why not? And coming in at number five, two Vermont Lake Monsters games. One is on June 10th when I am scheduled to throw out the first pitch. I can't believe it either. Come and see if I can get anywhere near the plate with my toss. And again on June 25th when Vermont Public Classical Music host Helen Lyons, who also happens to be a trained opera singer, will sing the national anthem.
2: At number four, I've said it before, and I will say it again, Mitch. I am going to a Connecticut Sun home game this year. I've said it. It's our last opportunity to see New England WNBA basketball. The Connecticut Sun just got their first win of the season last year. It is a rebuilding year, but so what? I want to go watch them play the Aces and see Asia Wilson, or play the Dream and see Angel Reese. I will be in Connecticut at some point this summer.
0: At number three, check out the Mad River Stowe Rugby Club Hayden Cup Invitational. It is scheduled for Saturday, June 27th at the Stowe Polo Fields. This all-day event features competition for both men's and women's teams. It is free and open to the public, and we'll have rugby teams from around the Northeast competing for this annual trophy.
2: At number two, I'm looking to hit up a Vermont Green FC women's game. I've been to quite a few men's games in the past, and with the new team and the new league coming to Burlington, I am so excited to get out there and support those women.
0: And at number one, I would like to see any World Cup game, but not this year. Listen, hear me out. I love the amazing international soccer on display each 4 years when the World Cup comes around. But feeding the coffers of FIFA, international soccer's governing body, just feels wrong right now. The average cost of a ticket for an early round game is north of $500, and late stage tickets are reportedly going to cost thousands. And then there's the whole inventing a peace prize to curry favor with the president of an administration who subsequently joined another country and starting a war thing, which hasn't aged well and doesn't feel like a move that should be rewarded financially. I'll choose screen time this time.
3: You found the Sports Rapport on Vermont Public. Up next at 9, it's Fresh Air. We'll revisit Terry Gross's interview with Billie Eilish and her brother, talking about their latest album and also about the concert film showcasing that album's tour with James Cameron, which is out now. If you're stepping outside this evening, pretty mild 40s and mid-50s, some patchy valley fog late. Tomorrow, breezy, a little bit humid, and partly mostly sunny with highs low to mid-80s.
4: Lots of small Vermont towns are known for maple creamies or town forests or cider donuts. The town of Sheldon has a different specialty, twins. I'm Michaela Lafrac. On the next Vermont Edition, we team up with Brave Little State to find out why there are so many twins in Sheldon. Plus, we'll talk to some Vermont twins who have decided to go into business together. 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
0: Memorial Day might be the unofficial kickoff to summer, even though the calendar says we have to wait for June 21st. Here at the Sports Rapport, though, we disagree with both because we feel summer got underway as soon as the first cries of play ball were heard at baseball parks around the country. We're still waiting for summer to officially begin in Burlington, though. That'll happen when the Vermont Lake Monsters play their home opener of the 2026 Futures League season this Saturday against the New Britain Bees. We recently took a tour of one of America's oldest ballparks with former NBC5 meteorologist and the team's new minority owner, Tom Messner.
5: I will tell you that there has been a lot of change here on the concourse. So we have live bands back here. It's funny, when the gates open, people come in here, it is jammed through here. Everybody's getting there. Hot dogs, the hamburgers, and 25-cent hot dogs get all the attention for hot dog hysteria. Understandable. But I have to tell you, the most popular thing we have comes out of here.
6: And that's got to be?
5: That is the pizza.
6: Ah, yes.
5: Everybody loves the pizza here. And, you know, I was just in a coffee shop the other day, literally, and they were asking about the pizza. Are you guys getting another oven? We got to keep that line moving because it's so good and all this stuff. It's exciting. If you haven't had it, you got to give that a shot.
0: That's my next item. So, yeah.
5: Put that on the list.
0: Definitely.
5: And then you follow it up, of course, with the ice cream and the Dippin' Dots and all the good stuff.
1: Oh, one thing the kids love here.
0: Yeah.
1: Of course, Champ. I mean, everybody
0: who doesn't
1: loves
0: love Champ. Right.
1: But the kids love when Champ dances up on the dugout here. So.
0: This is his stage.
1: This is one of them because he's on the dugout over there sometimes, too.
0: Yeah.
1: And, you know, he's around. He does the autographs and everything. But at least one kid, and oftentimes more than just one at a time, they get to dance.
0: Nice.
1: With Champ up on the dugout. And that is like a real, that's a pretty cool thing to do.
0: Does he have a favorite song? Do you know?
1: He mixes it up, you know?
0: Okay.
1: You got to go with what's happening, you know? I'm going to guess his favorite song now is probably different than it was, 10 years ago.
0: I think that's probably true.
1: Yeah, he changes with the time.
0: Maybe it was Monster Mash at one point. Now it's something different.
1: Yeah.
0: I got that.
1: But yeah, no rainy songs. We don't like those.
0: No. We keep that away.
1: Yeah, we do. All right, so what do you think? The field?
0: Yeah, let's check out the field on this gorgeous day.
1: Let's see what's going on the field. Got a local school that's actually getting a little exercise out there today, which is kind of nice.
0: You have high school teams come out here to practice?
1: Not often, but sometimes. Huh. Mater Christi is here today.
0: Nice.
1: So they're doing their thing, which is kind of cool. So this early in the season, a lot of work going on. In fact, you can see that out by the pitcher's mound, they're working on the dirt. I think they'll flatten this out a little bit. You can feel some bumps in here. We're working on the signs and things like that. So we have the fun zone for the kids, which is huge. Bouncy house out there, places for the kids to hang out. You know, a huge part of this is it's safe. It's fun for the kids. Moms and dads can say, yep, go on over there. They know where they are. And it's just turned into a real family thing.
0: For the folks that are a little bit older, maybe don't want to go in the bouncy house, there's plenty for them to do too, right? The last time that I was here getting a tour of the field, it looked very different. There was a campaign going on to raise some money for some much-needed repairs. Things look amazingly different to me now. I mean, tell me about some of the improvements here at the ballpark, maybe some seating that's different that folks maybe who haven't been here for a few years would come to this ballpark and go, wow, this is different.
1: Well, that's great to hear. There's been a ton of

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1: And just what's going on the field itself.
2: This is new, and this is a beautiful little area here. I mean, folks can... You can just like hang out here and like just sit and have a meal, watch the game if you want, but also just chat and hang out.
1: Oh, yeah. Yeah. Well, this was added a number of years ago, and this has turned out to be super popular. You know what happens is a lot of companies will do their outing here now at a Lake Monsters game. So it's like you round up some of the people, you know, to bring them out and say thanks for all the work that you do.
2: Yeah.
1: And we've got four of these suites here, and... You know, we give them a little TLC. We'll, you know, send Champ out here. You do get service where people will bring you food and get you drinks and stuff like that. And come on over here for a second. You know, because sometimes you might want to just have a seat at a table like this.
2: Yeah.
1: So it's not at the suite per se. Too much sun, you put the umbrella out.
2: Yep.
1: But you can watch the game from here. The kid zone is right over
2: here. I was going to say,
1: the fun zone.
2: Kid, you go do your thing over there.
1: Go over there and don't get hurt in the bouncy house. We have some food in the tent over here. You sit in the sunset seats here, and the sun sets over here, and it's right in your face.
2: Bring your sunglasses. But yeah.
1: Look at that.
2: Oh, yeah. And you get a spectacular view of the sunset from here.
1: Yeah.
2: Boy, I can't wait for summer. I'm telling you, sitting out here, this just makes me want to just sit here with a beer and watch a ball game. I mean, that's just all there is to it. There's something that takes you over when you get into a seat with the beautiful green grass and the field. Yeah, this was definitely not your last time I was here.
1: Well, you know, you talk about maybe a place to hang out and have a beer, but it gets pretty crowded here.
2: Yeah, I would imagine.
1: And this is not too bad a view either.
2: No, it's pretty spectacular.
1: So you can hang out and watch what you want. And, you know, if your beer runs out,
2: you're not too far.
1: I know where you can find another one.
2: I mean, this looks like a great outdoor bar, period. Like, if there was no ball field here, I would say, yeah, I could hang out here.
1: Yeah, the ball field's a nice addition, though.
2: That's a nice addition for sure.
1: We usually have it set up so you can see how fast you can throw a ball, you know, a pitch speed.
2: Oh, cool. I would love to see. I bet you I could break 20 miles an hour if I tried real hard. I will tell you something. These days, honestly, the rotator cuff is not what it was.
1: I don't know how they do it. I tried it one day. I think I challenged somebody, and boy, was it slow. It didn't feel like it when I threw it.
2: Right. You see it come up on the gun, you're like, wait a second.
1: You're like,
2: I had to have thrown it harder than that. I had to have,
1: right? Right, exactly.
2: I would imagine, too, that there's a fair chance of getting a foul ball out here or just, you know, in the stands.
1: For sure.
2: It's a pretty intimate ballpark. You're pretty close to the action.
1: You got to watch out for those flying balls.
2: Heck,
1: sometime. Actually, it's funny you mention that because we're in an area where quite a few come down.
2: Keep your head in a swivel.
1: You have to
2: watch
1: do that.
2: What's going on. Let me talk about the Futures League for a second, because that's what the Lake Monsters play in now. And I remember a few years back when we got the news that Major League Baseball was going to sort of break that relationship with what had been, you know, a AAA team here in Vermont.
1: Yep.
2: I was upset. I was like, wait a second. We've had major league players come through here. Jason Bay played here in Vermont. Folks won't get to see that anymore. I was a little worried that when the Futures League started up and that pipeline with MLB was cut, maybe folks would stop coming. That has not been the case.
1: Not at all. I think there are a couple of ways to look at it. From our point of view, in so many ways, it's better. We have more leeway to do what we want to do and what we think is best for the community. So we're not getting decisions made out of Oakland, as the case was, for so long. And now if we want the players to wear jerseys that say Creamies on them, or it's Star Wars night, you know, they don't have to be, you know, in line with the major league team.
2: Right.
1: That kind of thing is kind of neat. We can promote the way we want. The other thing that's a big difference is, if you think about it, if you're at single A, you're a professional, your job is to get out, right? And as you get better, you go to double maybe to triple A, and then if you're lucky, you go to the majors, which is great. These guys are playing summer ball. Yep. They're all college players. They have to be eligible for school again the following year.
2: Yep.

0: And because of that, because they're working on their game, because they're so into baseball at the level they're in, they love being here.
1: Yeah.
0: And they become very close with their teammates. They get lifelong friends here, and they tend to be here certainly throughout the whole year, a lot of them, not all of them, but a lot of them, as opposed to the single A guys are coming and going and everything. So it really creates kind of a different atmosphere.
1: More community-based, they're more invested in what's happening right here.
0: I don't think there's any question about that, yeah.
1: Yeah, and they're good players too. Let's not forget that. These are good young college players,
0: yep.
1: And the fact is, folks want to come out on a day that's as beautiful as this day you and I are talking, and they want to watch a ball game. That's what it comes down to, and Centennial Field is still here for them to do that.
0: For sure, and it's filling a big void, I think, because there aren't that many places in Vermont you can go where it's a real communal thing going on,
1: right?
0: And that's definitely what's happening here.
1: And New England is so focused on, you know, the Red Sox and, you know, all the teams that we all, you know and love here, but this is such a Vermont thing. This is our local thing here. The Lake Monsters have never been more identified with Vermont than they are now in the Futures League.
0: Well, we hope so. Well, yeah, and you see Lake Monsters merch, hats and shirts all over the place, which I think does kind of prove that. One of our people in the front office was down in Boston for a game and saw some Lake Monsters stuff, which was,
1: hey, we're invading Fenway. I love it. Get the monster. Let's have Wally meet Champ.
0: That would be fun.
1: They can have a little duel. Sue comes out. We know Champ's going to win,
0: so that's okay.
1: Nothing against Wally, but come on.
0: I think one huge advantage we have here is we're in our own media market here. And if you think about it, all the teams are in New England, but they're in the shadow of a bigger market.
1: Right.
0: So if you're playing in Lowell, Massachusetts, for instance, you know, you watch the local newscast, what are they going to be talking about on sports there? They're going to be talking about the Red Sox and the Bruins and, you know, the big league teams.
1: Right.
0: But here, we are Vermont.
1: Yeah.
0: And we have our own market of television and radio stations that pay attention to their local baseball team, and that's us. And honestly, I think that really works to our favor, and it also really gets the word out because they're so great about it that I think that just has helped expand, you know, our world.
1: Yeah, it's so great to have that local presence and folks, not just in Burlington. I would imagine that folks come from all over the state.
0: Oh, yeah.
1: Maybe make a special trip up here and stay in Burlington for the night, see a Lake Monsters game.
0: Yeah, they do. In fact, we have a heat map where you can see where they came from. And of course,
1: really?
0: Most of them aren't too far away. But I think there are a number of people who make the trip, you know, down from, say, Rutland or over in the Connecticut Valley or whatever, you know, once, twice a year, whatever it is. But yeah, it's really spread out. And Northern New York, too.
1: And, you know, it's a heck of a lot more affordable than going to Fenway Park. What does a successful season look like to you?
0: Well, you certainly want to go to the playoffs because it's exciting for everybody around, which we've done every year since we've been in the Futures League. A successful year is one where people are happy. And I know that sounds kind of, but it's really true. And we are in the business of making people happy. You know, obviously we don't want to lose money. Because you got to keep things rolling. We all know that in the world.
1: Yep.
0: But I would say a successful season is one where people are talking about you, people are wearing your merchandise, and they come back.
1: Yeah. And, you know, the thing about baseball in Vermont, it's such a short window.
0: Yeah.
1: We know about the weather. You know, we're sitting here talking. It's May. I've still got my sweatshirt on. It's a little bit chilly. You got to take advantage of those opportunities when you get them. And if you have a good summer where you get most of the games in, I know there's going to be rainouts.
0: Yep.
1: You get the folks here, and if you're experiencing baseball on a beautiful day, I mean, to me, that's what's so great to have this place here, to have a place to come to for that experience.
0: One thing that's been really satisfying is the number of people I've talked to who said, I don't really care that much about baseball, or I haven't been a fan, and I'm not even sure they turn into big baseball fans, but they do turn into fans of the Lake Monsters. Because there's so much more to the experience than just baseball.
1: That's exactly it. It's the community feeling. It's seeing the kids run around. The difference between watching it on TV and being at the ballpark.
0: Yeah.
1: And you cannot substitute that.
0: And baseball is a funny thing because, you know, you watch a couple innings and it's like, yeah, I think I do need another hot dog. So you get up and you can go out to the concourse and you hang out there a little bit. We have some TVs set up so you can kind of check in with the game if you want.
1: Right.
0: But if you miss an inning or two, unless you're hardcore, it doesn't seem to bother too many people because they're just taking in the rest of the atmosphere.
1: The Futures League doesn't use a pitch clock or anything like that, right? Or do they?
0: They actually do have a pitch clock.
1: No kidding. Yeah, so that's been adopted too here.
0: It's a little less in your face, but the umps are keeping an eye on that, and they do keep them moving.
1: I think that's great. Yeah. I was going to say, though, you know, even with the pitch clock, baseball is the kind of game where it still unfolds over a longer time period. You don't have to keep your eyes riveted as much as you do, say, on a hockey game. And I love hockey. That's my favorite sport. I always say hockey's my favorite sport. Baseball's my favorite game.
0: See a little
1: distinction there. And the unfolding of a baseball game over that time, over that afternoon, over that early evening, that's the experience that I love about it so much. And you get that here at Centennial.
0: The other thing that's great about this level of baseball, which I know we've talked about a little bit, is the players are very accessible to the kids. And after every game, the kids that are waiting for the players get attention from them. They want pictures. They want things signed and all that.
1: Love that.
0: And it just creates this, you know, this thing where the kids are just in awe of the players. And the players are feeling good, too, because, you know, for those that know college baseball, unless you're at one of the big D1 schools, they don't get crowds like they see here.
1: Right.
0: So they have, I don't know how many hundreds maybe of people that are watching them play at their school. They come here and they are local heroes.
1: Yeah.
0: And there are literally 4,000 people on some nights here that are all calling their name out and everything. And you imagine the feeling that these players must have, because these aren't professionals.
1: Right.
0: These are college level kids who all of a sudden it's like, oh my gosh.
1: Yeah, the difference between hitting that home run with about 3,500 to 4,000 people cheering that and the couple hundred, like you said, that might be at your college game. Wow, that's a big difference. You're going to feel that.
0: It's all happening here.
1: Oh, baseball, nothing like it.
0: Yeah, it's pretty cool.
1: Yeah. Thanks to Tom Messner for showing us around Centennial Field. When we come back, we'll speak with members of the men's and women's newly crowned National Division III Ultimate Champions, the Pranksters.
2: 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Later at 9, it's Fresh Air. And then at 10 tonight, Hidden Brain. This week, some people good at putting themselves in other people's shoes. Others could struggle to relate. But we'll learn why empathy isn't a fixed trait. And how to exercise our empathy muscles. That's Hidden Brain at 10.
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1: Welcome back to the Sports Rapport. I'm Mitch Wertlieb and delighted to be here with three champions. They are all members of the Middlebury Pranksters Ultimate Teams, the men's team, and a representative from the women's team, all of them D3 national champs. Congratulations to all of you. It must feel great.
8: Thank you.
9: Thanks. It really does.
1: I'm talking with C.C. Rainier, who is a captain of the Middlebury Pranksters women's team. Also, Liam Reynolds is joining us and Oscar DeSwan Ahrens. Let me start with you, C.C. The women's team now has won its fourth national title, D3. That is the most all-time in Ultimate. You had already had that record, extending it now. Was there ever any doubt? How confident was your team going into this game against Whitman?
8: Oh, boy. Going into our game against Whitman, I think we felt confident. But going into this season, I definitely didn't think this was going to be the outcome that we had. I think we were really excited to get as far as we could. And our goal every season is to play as many games as possible. And if that means winning the national championships, that's what that means, which is really exciting. But I think going into nationals or the final weekend, we were just really excited to get as far as we could. We were sure that we could have gone out in quarters. There's really good top four teams. We got through quarters. We got to semis. We were like, okay, maybe in semis we're going to be out. And I thought maybe that was going to be my last game of, you know, my prankster career. And to win semis was really exciting. And I think that gave me a lot of confidence going into the finals on Monday.
1: It feels like then you're saying you weren't sure that this was a national championship team when the year started. Was there a point in the season where things started to gel and you started thinking, okay, wait a second here, this is going to be a team that, like the others, has gone all the way?
8: I think pretty early on, I realized the potential. I knew that we had some amazing freshmen, young talent. We only have three seniors on the team, so it's a pretty bottom-heavy team. But going into some of our mid-season tournaments, like Easterns and ECI, we ended up performing super well against some of the D1 teams. At the same time, there was other D3 teams who were playing extremely well at that tournament. It was super windy. It was really hard to tell. Like, wind is sort of this massive equalizer, and it's hard to tell what skills come out on top. And I think every year the D3 Ultimate scene gets a lot better. So even if our team felt a lot better, I was expecting that all the other teams were also getting a lot better. So I still felt unsure.
1: From what I can tell in the final against Whitman, you at one point the team went 7-for-7 on holds. And as I understand it, that's like a hold in tennis where you're the receiving, you're the team that has control of the disc. You're on offense. Your offense must have just been humming. I mean, you were just cruising along there at one point, right?
8: Absolutely. It feels really, really good for O-line to feel that good. And I think part of that is just building chemistry over the course of the season. We really only have like 7 to 10 people playing on O-line across the entire season. And that means you build a lot of chemistry over the course of like 4 or 5 months.
1: Fantastic. And congratulations again. I want to bring the men into this now. Liam and Oscar, first of all, Oscar DeSwan-Ahrens, you had yourself one heck of a game. Am I looking at 4 goals that you scored in the final? Is that right?
7: That's correct, yeah.
1: I mean, that's fantastic. That's more than a hat trick. Obviously, your team was doing great as well on offense and just about every aspect of the game. Liam Reynolds, you had 3 blocks in this game. And one of the things that I noted was that you were playing a team in Carleton that had a player everybody was kind of watching out for, Max Resnick. Were you aware of him? Because he apparently was their best player, but he was only held to 2 goals in the game. Did you focus on him at all? Was that a mission for the team?
9: It wasn't me personally, but we have a player named Nadav Melamed, and he's capable of pretty much shutting down anyone we put him on. He's one of the widest range defenders, the widest range defender in the division. He's an incredible player. He's an incredible guy. And I felt really confident going into that game that if we could put Nadav on Max Resnick, that he could totally shut him down. And he did. He barely touched the disc when Nadav was on him.
1: He certainly did, but Nadav didn't stop there. As I understand it, he had a couple of goals and 3 assists in the game too.
9: Yeah, he had himself quite a game. And it's really a testament to the player and the person that he is. Just a great guy and a really fantastic Frisbee player.
1: I mean, both the men's team and the women's team dominated in the final. There was really never any doubt of the outcome. However, Oscar, I have to ask, because at one point in the game, you had to wait out, was it like a 90-minute rain delay or something? When did that happen?
7: Yeah. Yeah, that happened pretty early on. We started off super well. We broke on the first point. Then we traded a couple of holds, and we ended up 6-2 before the lightning delay went off. So we were up like really big early, and it kind of felt like, you know, like this was exactly what Carleton would have wanted to stop our momentum. And, maybe from like an outsider perspective, that's like what I've heard a lot of people telling me when they were watching the game, like this is, oh, like it seemed like the worst thing, but we as a team, I think we're like really just still feeling super good. And like, I think we just realized when we stepped on the field that we just felt like super good. And also, I think we just knew that we were like a lot better than them and that a lightning delay wasn't going to change that. So when we came back out on the field, I think it was like an hour and 15 minutes later or something like that. I mean, nothing really changed.
1: Just picked up where you left off. That's pretty great. What'd you do in the interim, though, to keep limber, keep warm, make sure you didn't, freeze up or anything?
7: They had us go to our cars. Like the tournament directors made everybody, even the spectators, go to their cars. So we were like in our cars. I had like a lacrosse ball under my leg. I was like trying to roll out. But we ended up getting a little bit of warm-up time before going back into the game afterwards. Thank goodness. But yeah, I don't know. I think it's a 3-day tournament. So obviously like on the third day, normally you're going to feel kind of bad. But I think just the excitement of like, we're up 6-2 right now. I feel the championship. It's like, it's right there for the taking. Sort of made my body just yeah, kept it in good shape.
1: Well, this is the third national D3 championship for the Middlebury Men's Pranksters. You know, it's pretty incredible. You hadn't won those since 2019. And I know that we had talked about this before you went to finals. You were on a mission because last year you did make the finals, lost by a single point. Did this feel like retribution for all of last year? Let me ask you first, Liam, about that.
9: I feel like, yeah, retribution could be the word, but I think it's just every single year we just like really, really love to play together. And we look at each year as like a new chance. And I think we always want to win. Like we always want to win a national championship. But we talk a lot about how our goal is to be able to play as many days with our team as is possible. And like that's the joy of making the finals. So I think retribution has a little bit of like a revenge connotation for it.
1: Too vindictive.
9: Yeah, too vindictive. And I think our team is a lot about love and like being around each other and being a really, really tight-knit group of friends. Yeah.
1: Yeah, and you got the ultimate prize in ultimate. I mean, it must just feel fantastic. Cece, let me ask you, you indicated, I think you're a senior, you'll be graduating. So you're going out on top. I mean, how did it feel? What was the reaction from friends and family once the team won? I mean, your social media, your phone must have blew up. What was the reaction?
8: Oh my gosh, it was amazing. I just got messages from every single person in my life. Everybody in the Prankster community from my freshman year, my sophomore year, my junior year, this year, everyone from friends, family, people that I don't talk to ever, which was really awesome and exciting. I think the best part of it is just the bookends for me of having won my freshman year, having never touched a disc in my life, not really understanding the meaning or the purpose of this team. I played one singular point in the national final my freshman year. And I was really excited about that one point. I remember looking up and pointing at the camera and saying, "This is for you, Mom." And it's just awesome that I stuck with it for 4 years. And like, I think that's a testament to like putting in a lot of time and effort, becoming a captain, and then seeing so much work pay off this year. But it's also just a testament to like, wow, we had incredible leaders for the last 3 years of my life on this team. And they've been so inspiring to me. And I think that's what made this team so great, is having like this institutional, you know, part of this team that is so amazing. Like so many great leaders that inspired me to be a great leader. And also just to go on in such a high with MGP, with our men's team, is like one of the best feelings in the world, honestly.
1: It's such a great representation for all of Vermont too. I mean, you really are becoming kind of rock stars in the community here, knowing about this. Oscar and Liam, what are your plans next? Are you graduating as well, or are one or both of you coming back for another year?
9: I'm graduating.
7: Liam.
9: Oscar, I'm graduating. So I'm headed off like Cece, but Oscar's sticking around and he's going to be holding down the fort next year in a big way.
1: Are you going to hold him to another national championship next year?
9: No, I won't hold him to that, but I'll make him play as many days as he can with his team.
1: Oscar, are you looking forward to coming back?
7: Yeah. I'm super, super excited. I mean, obviously we're losing a bunch of seniors, but I'm just like, at this point, I'm looking at that as like a really fun opportunity to sort of like refine our identity in the team. And like Liam said, every year is a clean slate. And I'm super stoked. We have a great leadership group going into next year, and hopefully we get a nice big freshman class. And yeah.
1: Well, you're all national champions. Nobody can ever take that away from you. It's got to feel amazing. And I want to thank you all so much for taking the time to speak with us on the Sports Report. Liam Reynolds, Oscar Deswan-Ahrens, and Cece Rainier, thank you so much for your time. Appreciate it.
8: Thank you.
7: Thank you, Mitch.
9: Thanks, Mitch.
1: And we'll be right back on the Sports Report.
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1: The mission for the nonprofit group Local Motion is right there in its name, helping Vermonters get moving in their local communities. Much of that is done through cycling, as Local Motion provides everything from bike repair classes to rentals and tips for staying safe on Vermont's roads and trails. We recently sat down with Local Motion's communications specialist Val Sear to learn more. You know, it is time now for summer. It's time to get outside for people to enjoy some beautiful weather for a change here in Vermont, we hope. Bike riding is a big part of that. So that's not all that Local Motion does, but you do a lot with bicycles. Give us, though, an overview of what Local Motion is all about, what its mission is, and what you do.
12: Yeah. Local Motion, we are Vermont's statewide advocacy organization. We're basically working to make it safe, accessible, and fun for everyone to bike, walk, and roll in Vermont.
1: So you have information about like where the best bike paths are, all the bike paths, I would imagine, for all different kinds of bike riding, right?
12: Certainly, yeah. We have got a little page with some information on various routes around the state. There's, of course, the Burlington Greenway and the Island Line Trail, which we know and love with the bike ferry at the very end there.
1: I love the bike ferry. I've been on that. I remember riding out there the first time, and it's such a gorgeous ride because, first of all, you're seeing the water on everywhere you look. Mm-hmm. It's all around you. And then you get to the ferry and go out there. But for folks who may be a little intimidated, you had mentioned safety. Mm-hmm. You know, when we talk about bike riding in Vermont, it's not known as a state necessarily that is the safest for bike riding, but I imagine your organization is working to change that.
12: Totally, right. And Vermont is definitely making strides when you look at us compared to other places in the nation. It's definitely, as a whole, much safer in Vermont. We have a lot of trails where people can get off the road if they so choose, but even on the road, you know, it's just a continual conversation between bicyclists and the drivers of making sure we're paying attention to each other. And Vermont drivers as a whole seem to pay a little more attention.
1: Yeah, I've seen people give a nice wide berth to folks on the road. That's what you should do when you encounter a bicycle rider. I do wonder about the bike tips that you have. So if people want, you know, to find information on how to stay safe on a bicycle, what do they do?
12: Yeah, so you can certainly take a look at our website. We have awesome resources there. But there's a lot of other like hands-on kind of training, so to speak. You can just go out to group bike rides. That's the best way to get comfortable with riding on the roads. Learning how to, you know, pay attention to the cars around you, use your hand signals to let drivers know where you're coming. It's all about, yeah, just that conversation constantly between a cyclist and driver to make sure everyone knows where everyone is on the road.
1: There's some other great resources, too, for folks who, you know, may have a bike that's broken. You have free bike repair programs. What can you tell us about that?
12: Yeah, there's a couple of free bike repair days coming up with us and this other group called Generator over at Zero Gravity Brewery, actually, where folks can come over and some volunteer mechanics will take a look through your bikes and just kind of make sure they're safe to ride for the season.
1: What kind of bike riding do you like to do personally?
12: Oh, gosh, all of it. I love riding on the road. I love mountain biking, gravel, especially. Vermont is known for some very spectacular gravel roads.
1: I have heard about that. Tell me a little bit more about gravel road biking.
12: Yeah, I mean, what's so nice about it is that you're away from most of the car traffic, so it's much quieter. And the dirt roads tend to be in the, you know, quieter Vermont towns where we have country stores, beautiful views, everyone's outside and being very neighborly. So it's just like a much more pleasant bike riding experience.
1: And do you need a special kind of bike to do the gravel riding? I mean, what's the tire difference, that kind of thing?
12: Yeah. It helps to have a wider tire with a little bit of, you know, a little bit of a knob to it. But a lot of Vermont dirt roads get pretty well packed in, thankfully. So most bikes will do. But yeah, a little bit of a knobby tire helps.
1: Yeah, for sure. What about some of the other things that Local Motion is starting to do? I know there's a grant funding program. Let's do something with streets being safe places. Do I have that right?
12: Yes, Streets as Places is the name of the micro grant program. We just granted 24 different micro grants for block parties statewide. So these parties are getting funded with between like $250 and $500, basically just to make their neighborhood safe. They shut down a street for the afternoon and throw a block party.
1: Oh, I love that. That's such a great idea. So when does that start? I imagine you find all these events on the webpage you were talking about.
12: To a degree. We don't post the exact address for each party because they are intended to be neighborhood block parties. So we help the folks who are hosting the parties to communicate that the party is happening to all their neighbors. So everyone in their town can come and participate. Not necessarily all of us from all over the place, unfortunately.
1: It sounds like so much fun, though. Yeah. Nathaniel, are you a bike rider? Are you a cycling enthusiast?
13: I am. I love riding my bike.
1: And what kind of bike do you ride?
13: I got a new-to-me road bike at Old Spokes Home last year. When I moved up to Vermont from Gainesville, Florida, I brought a fixed-gear bike with me because Gainesville was so flat. And then in Burlington, I wasn't having that much fun on it, so I bought some gears.
1: We have some hills
13: as a treat. Yeah.
1: What do you think about when you think about bike safety? I mean, have you ever felt a little nervous riding on the roads on a bike here in Vermont?
13: Definitely. I think the thing is, I use my bike so much to get from a place to a place. Like I want to do more just kind of leisure riding, but I feel like the majority of the time that I'm on my bike, I'm going from A to B, and I think so many cyclists have had the experience where you wish you could get from somewhere to somewhere else fully on a trail and you're not able to, and you have to do some riding, whether it's on a road that's busy or down a trail when your tires aren't really built for it. And so, yeah.
1: And these are the kind of things that Local Motion is working to deal with, to help both, I would think, the bicyclists, but also the drivers feel more comfortable too, right?
12: Of course, yeah. Yeah, one of our main goals is to have networks connected. So we have, you know, these beautiful bike paths in Burlington and Williston and South Burlington, but would be great is if they could all connect to each other and flow, and it would be easier for drivers and for bicyclists alike if we were in separate locations entirely.
1: I feel like I am so far behind on what's happening in the cycling world. I've always enjoyed riding a bike. It's fun, but I don't do a lot of it here, I have to admit. One of the things I've noticed over the last few years is the rise of e-bikes. Mm-hmm. Is this something that Local Motion also deals with?
12: Oh, definitely. Yeah, we have our own rental fleet of bikes, and we have grown our e-bike rental fleet by probably double over the past few years just because they're so popular.
1: And what should people know about them?
12: Well, there's, of course, the fact that they go a little bit faster than your average bike if you're just under your own power. As a bicyclist, you need to be prepared to just go a little bit faster, be a little bit more in control of the bike, and let folks around you know that you're moving faster. We see a lot on the bike path, folks maybe passing a little bit faster than they should without dinging their bell or saying hello. So
1: I see.
12: Communication is always important on a bike.
1: So with the e-bike, you can pedal, but you also can cruise, right? You don't have to pedal. It'll just scoot along at some
12: point. Certainly. There are certain types of e-bikes. Some of them will have what we call a throttle, which allows you to just move without pedaling. But usually that's just a momentary, it helps you get through a busy intersection, perhaps. But
1: most or a hill, like Nathaniel was talking about.
12: Exactly. Yeah, exactly. We've got an e-bike that I use for tabling events. I actually just went from Burlington to Richmond with a whole trailer full of tables and flyers. And yes, I needed that throttle to get up over.
1: Oh, for sure.
12: There's a very steep hill out of Local Motion's office to get out of town, as you can imagine. So I need that throttle power to actually make it happen.
1: So it's not like cheating riding an e-bike or anything for cycling enthusiasts. You know, I can hear somebody saying, well, you have to pedal or it's not a bike.
12: Oh, no, it's definitely doing work. You see a lot of e-bikes with parents who have several children on the back of their e-bikes. Mm-hmm. I mean, if you can imagine carrying 2 50-pound children, you're doing a lot of extra work, even if you have a little bit of motor help that's necessary.
1: What are some common questions that people come to you with at Local Motion? What do people want to know about?
12: Well, e-bikes are definitely one of them. Mm. You know, that category is growing so wide, and we're lucky to have a lot of e-bike rebates available in our state. So that's a cool thing that we are happy to share, help save a little bit of money and also get more people on more bikes.
1: Yeah, cool. For sure. When conditions get really tough in Vermont, as we know they do, I mean, it can be some really rough weather here. You know, I wonder if there are things you can do to prepare to bike in winter. Do you have those kind of suggestions for people too?
12: Certainly, yeah. Oh my gosh, coming fresh off of winter, thinking of all the things I'm undoing on my bike. well, this winter, I think studded tires was certainly something on everyone's mind. It was very slippery around outside. So a pair of a little bit wider tires with studs in them helps the same as on your car. And also just being prepared with layers. A lot of people dress with just, you know, one big puffy jacket. But with anything where you're being active, it's important to wear layers. You know, this time of year as well, you should think about layering. You don't want to sweat through the only clothes you have with you, and then you end up in a dangerous situation.
1: Yeah, that's a good point. Should your bike have room to have like little extras on a water bottle, things like that? You got to have
12: having bags, having spots to put water when it's hot out. You know, it's 85 degrees right now. So I would imagine having a couple of water bottles would be very helpful on your bike, and having space to carry, you know, your phone and wallet, anything that you would need in an emergency, sunblock. So yeah, having little bags on your bike is very trendy and also very helpful.
1: So it's more than just trendy. That's a good thing to know.
13: Val, you had said something earlier that caught my attention. You talked about how it's best when drivers and cyclists can be in separate spaces. Mm-hmm. I know that Local Motion was involved in the bridge that's going to be built, the shared use bike and pedestrian bridge over I-89 connecting Burlington and South Burlington.
12: Yeah.
13: I'm really curious about the role that Local Motion is playing as that project moves forward.
12: I can't actually speak too much to that because I don't exactly know what our role is. I know we're speaking a lot just in terms of like the planning. We're giving our insight as people who bike and walk and roll and people who talk to a lot of people who bike and walk and roll. So
13: I guess just looking at that spot then, I know there we have the crosswalks where you're going across an entry or an exit onto the highway. What would it mean for you, or I guess as you're thinking about advocating for the rest of cyclists in our area, for that to be a space where people can cross so much more safely?
12: Right. I mean, just right now, there's so many points of conflict between drivers and bicyclists where drivers are busy paying attention to driving because it's a very stressful driving situation. So, having that complete separation, there's no interaction where there's a possibility for negativity. There's a lot more positivity between cyclists and drivers when you're not having those high stress interactions. So you can wave at each other instead of yell at each other.
1: You know, when you look around the world, you see there are places in Europe, for example, where cycling is so integrated into the movement of city life. Think of a place like Amsterdam, where the bikes are everywhere. They go super fast. You better be careful if you're walking there, you know, that kind of thing. What do you think we need to do here in America, though, to make a lot of our cities and states like Vermont more bike friendly?
12: A lot of it is just about the safer streets. It's about the infrastructure that exists. I mean, you look at Amsterdam, they have these big, wide, cycle-specific infrastructure that's also separate from pedestrian infrastructure and separate from car infrastructure. So everyone has their own separate space where they can move what in the direction that makes the most sense. You know, people walking want to get in one direct line. When you're biking, you have the ability to go a little farther. Driving, you can go even a little farther out. So it gives us space to each, you know, move in a way that is safe, separate, and also then we can interact positively with each other.
1: Do you see an opportunity to, and there's so many things that I feel like could be solved in a way by having more people using bicycles on the road. One of the obvious ones is fewer emissions from cars.
12: Of course. Yeah. You see that over in Paris, where they recently got rid of much of their car traffic, and all of their emissions have suddenly disappeared. They're much greener.
1: I did not realize they were doing that over in Paris. Was this an experiment to really cut down on the number of cars that could be on the road at a time?
12: More than an experiment. It is permanent. They have removed, I think, much of the car traffic. They've turned a lot of streets into pedestrian-only spaces. And you see their emissions chart. It went from being this big red, horrible blob to now mostly green, and you just see the red of the main driving roads.
1: That's going to take, though, I mean, at least here in this country, a mind shift, don't you think? A cultural mind shift?
12: Certainly. I mean, it's a wide change for how our roads are structured right now and how our towns are structured. So it all takes time.
1: No, Local Motion is doing its own part as much as it can. And it's not just bicycles, right? I mean, Local Motion is about, like it says, movement. Getting outside, is that part of your mission as well?
12: Of course, yeah. Getting outside, getting to know your neighbors, slowing down, being part of the natural world and being part of your community is a very, very important part of our mission.
1: How long have you been with Local Motion,
12: Val? I've been here for 2 years now.
1: Yeah? And do you enjoy it? I mean, have you been in Vermont this whole time?
12: Or? I have, yeah. I went to UVM and I never left because it's so darn beautiful here and I loved the biking. I've been a biker since I was a kid and yeah, I just didn't want to leave.
1: That really encourages me to hear that. So in a place where, again, you know, there have been complaints, you've heard people say it's not safe to bike in Vermont or they're scared to, but it certainly did not intimidate you.
12: No. Compared to where I came from, Rhode Island, and the roads around me were not particularly safe to ride on. I had several friends who were in incidents and coming here to Vermont, I was on the cycling team. I had such a lovely time riding on all, even all of our paved roads. I just absolutely loved it here.
13: Yeah, I think similar for me, Mitch, coming to Vermont from Florida and living in a few cities there that were either just living somewhere where there's not an easy way to get to places you want to go on the bike, or living in a city where cars are not friendly to bikes and where there is not infrastructure that's very accessible around the city. So yeah, I would say that the biking downtown here, especially in the Burlington, Chittenden County area, it's very bike friendly in a lot of spots.
1: Oh, it's great. And I'm really hoping that people will hear Val and you know, get that message as well. You know, I've got a responsibility too as a vehicle driver, you know, that I've got to be on the watch for this. Mm-hmm. My own personal experience, you know, I grew up in Massachusetts, which, you know, and actually, I will say shade here to all the everybody in Massachusetts, the worst drivers on the planet. I'm sorry. I was there. I saw it happen. It could be really scary driving a bicycle in Boston, for example, you know, where you just aren't sure what folks are going to do next. But this is an opportunity with Local Motion to, at least here in Vermont, come up with safe strategies and places to go where you know you're going to have a pretty high level of confidence that you're going to be okay, right?
12: For sure. For sure. We have a lot of connected routes, a lot of ways to get safely between homes and downtown areas where businesses exist that we want to get in between.
1: It's great. And what kind of, you mentioned before, you can rent e-bikes through Local Motion. What other things can you rent through the
12: organization? We also have, you know, just traditional non-electric bikes. And we have a few adaptive bikes. We have a recumbent bike as well as a bike where someone can sit on kind of like a bucket seat in front and someone behind them can ride for them so they can enjoy the bike ride together.
1: That's pretty cool. I have to ask about the recumbent bikes because I've seen those and I've always looked at them and said, oh, that must be so cool. What does it feel like? Have you ridden one of those?
12: Not very far, but it's much lower to the ground, which feels, you feel a little bit quicker when you're that low to the ground.
1: Really?
12: Just because the wind is really rushing through you. So it's great on a hot day. You get a whole lot of airflow.
1: Is it better at all for people with troubled backs? I just have to guess.
12: Yeah, there's a lot more support for your back, especially if you have, you know, any sort of like issue holding yourself upright. That would help you relax your upper body quite
1: a bit. Sure, yeah. Any other messages you want to let folks in Vermont know about things that Local Motion can provide, you know, or just ways that they can reach out and find out more about cycling?
12: Yeah, well, I think it might be worth plugging that we do valet bike parking at all of the Vermont football club games.
1: Oh, really?
12: Yes. I would imagine you have lots of Vermont Football Club fans out there. So
1: yes, we do.
12: To let them know, ride your bike to the games and you get entered into a raffle every time too, which is cool.
1: Oh, really?
12: Yeah. They always raffle off something for all the people who ride bikes.
1: I like to see all this interconnectedness, all these spokes, if you will, reaching out to one another. Yeah. Well, Val Seer, I want to thank you so much for taking the time to come and speak with us about Local Motion. Yeah. And I hope that you continue to have great success in getting more people interested in bicycling. It's great exercise and it just can be great.
12: Yeah. Thank you.
1: 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The Sports Report is a production of Vermont Public, produced by Nathaniel Wilson. The technical director is Mike Dunn, with Kyle Ambisk on graphics, David Littlefield and Joey Palumbo on cameras, and video production assistants from Dave Rice, Brian Stevenson, and our audio engineer is Peter Engish. I'm Mitch Wertlieb, your host for this program that's all about the world of sports in Vermont and beyond. 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
1: 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I'm Michaela Lefrak. 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
13: By putting ourselves into the story of people who on the surface appear different from us, we can recognize our common humanity with them, and that can trigger empathy in a really natural way.
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0: Live from NPR News in Washington, I'm Janine Herbst. The U.S. military says it carried out self-defense strikes in southern Iran today. CENTCOM says that included missile launch sites and boats attempting to place mines in the Strait of Hormuz. Meanwhile, President Trump says any peace deal with Iran should include an agreement by more Middle Eastern and Muslim countries to normalize relations with Israel. NPR's Brian Mann has more.
14: Most U.S. allies are focused on reopening the Strait of Hormuz and limiting Iran's nuclear program. But writing on his social media platform, Trump added a new demand. It should be mandatory that these countries, at a minimum, simultaneously sign on to the Abraham Accords, Trump said, referring to a diplomatic agreement now in place between Israel, the U.S., and a handful of countries, including Bahrain and the United Arab Emirates. Trump says Egypt, Jordan, Pakistan, Qatar, and Saudi Arabia should also establish full diplomatic relations with Israel. The proposal comes after months of war sparked by U.S. and Israeli strikes. The former U.S. ambassador to Israel, Dan Shapiro, calls Trump's bid for a sweeping regional diplomatic breakthrough unrealistic. Brian Mann, NPR News.
0: Members of Congress are in their districts for the long holiday weekend. And as NPR's Tamara Keith reports, they're likely getting an earful from voters.
15: As part of a new NPR reporting project called Swing Shift, we're regularly talking to a dozen voters in swing states who don't always go for the same party. We ask them for one word or phrase to describe the current state of the country.
16: To me, that word is chaotic. Why? Gas prices through the roof.
17: I would say chaotic.
18: The state of the country basically is out of control.
19: Disrepair.
20: Self-loathing.
21: Frustration.
22: Hot mess.
23: I want to say at a turning point.
24: The country is so divided.
25: I'd say divided.
26: Divisive.
15: every one of those people voted for President Trump at least once. Tamara Keith, NPR News.
17: The United Nations General Assembly has voted to adopt a resolution agreeing that the world has a legal obligation to address climate change. NPR's Julia Simon has more.
19: Last year, the International Court of Justice issued an advisory opinion saying that countries are obligated to reduce their use of fossil fuels. Burning oil, gas, and coal is the single biggest driver of global warming. With this new UN General Assembly vote, 141 countries agreed to back that International Court of Justice opinion. A few countries voted no, including Saudi Arabia, Russia, Israel, and the United States. The United States is the world's biggest producer of oil and gas. The Trump administration has called climate change a, quote, bogus agenda. Julia Simon, NPR News.
17: Asian markets are trading lower at this hour. U.S. futures contracts are higher. 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The Education Department says students in short-term career and technical programs can now apply for federal education grants. The Pell Grants are designed to help the country's lowest-income students access schooling beyond high school with the help of federal aid. They're usually awarded to qualifying students who are pursuing undergraduate degrees or certificates. But under the new rule out this week, that money will also be available for students pursuing workforce training programs. The goal is to address labor shortages in healthcare and other high-demand industries. Hollywood's blockbuster season starts today, and NPR's Bob Mondello reports the industry is poised to have its best summer since the pandemic.
20: Hollywood always tries to have something for everyone, sometimes even a couple of somethings. And with Minions 7 and Toy Story 5,
21: no! It's good to see them fighting again.
20: Spider-Man: A Brand New Day.
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20: And Steven Spielberg's latest Close Encounters movie, Disclosure Day.
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20: There are a lot of potential blockbusters. This summer has 57 films opening on more than 1,000 screens, up sharply from last year, which has analysts saying 2026 might just top the previous post-pandemic peak.
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20: 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Bob Mondello, NPR News.
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7: This is Hidden Brain from NPR. I'm Shankar Vedantam. In May 2007, an artist living in Chicago moved into a new place. It was a small room with white walls. The interior design was minimalist. There was a bed, a desk, a computer, a lamp, and a paintball gun. Affixed to the gun was a webcam. It live-streamed the room to the internet. Anyone could look in, and anyone could take control of the gun, aim, and fire. At all hours of the day and night, the paintball gun would spring to life and begin shooting yellow pellets into the room. Some hit the walls or the furniture. Some hit the artist.
34: I was shot at 70,000 times, and I received 80 million hits on the internet from 128 countries.
7: Wafa Bilal spent one whole month in the room, targeted tens of thousands of times by random strangers around the world. Why would he choose to do this? Wafa Wafa was born and raised in Iraq. He came to the U.S. in the early 90s.
34: I live this duality of living in two places. One is a comfort zone of the United States, and the other one is the conflict zone in Iraq where my family, friends live.
7: In 2004, Wafa says one of his brothers was killed in an airstrike.
34: One of my brother, Haji, was killed in air-to-ground missile, and I didn't know what to do.
7: Wafa is a performance artist, and he wanted to engage others in the conversation that was running through his mind. 3 years after his brother's death, he got an idea.
34: In January of 2007, I was watching TV, and I was watching an interview with an American soldier.
7: Sitting in the United States, the soldier directed drones to fire missiles thousands of miles away in the Iraqi desert.
34: I was shocked how the soldier completely disconnected physically and emotionally from what happened on the ground of in Iraq.
7: At the time, Wafa was living in Chicago. He came up with a proposal and presented it to a gallery.
34: And I said, I want to lock myself in the gallery space for 30 days, and I'm going to build a robot connected to the internet. And the robot shoots a paintball, and viewers online could direct that gun and shoot at me.
1: And there you go. That's another shot. Let's see. This one says from Milwaukee.
7: The idea was to turn ordinary people into drone operators who could target someone far away. Except, in this case, people would not be following orders. They would have a choice about whether to shoot. And you could see the human being on the other end. Wafa's suffering would be visible.
34: When you are in this little room, you see the sheer destruction, but if you are online, it becomes like a video game. And that's another thing that I wanted to connect with people, that there is real consequences to these actions.
1: It's day 16. My body is just getting weak by the day. I thought I felt better.
7: As the days went by, Wafa started to feel crushed by the experience.
1: It's late night. Feel extremely tired. But I'm afraid to go to bed.
7: In some ways, Wafa was attempting to do what civil disobedience movements around the world have done. He was deliberately putting himself in harm's way in order to draw attention to a problem and affect change.
1: I have United States, I have Denmark, I have Ireland, I have the UK, I have France again, Canada. So it's not one place. It is almost global shooting. And I don't know.
3: Somebody said, imagine an entire nation living like this.

Why did strangers who knew nothing about Wafa take it upon themselves to hurt him? Do technology and modern life and the anonymity they offer make us less caring as human beings? On today's show, building empathy in a connected and confrontational world.

0: Jamil Zaki is a psychologist at Stanford University. He's the author of the book, The War for Kindness: Building Empathy in a Fractured World. Jamil, welcome to Hidden Brain.
1: Thanks for having me.
0: You have a very powerful story about how you came to be interested in the subject of empathy. Tell me about your parents, where they're from, how they met, what they went through, and what you learned from the experience.
1: So it turns out that in the early 1970s, Washington State University in Pullman had a program where they granted full scholarships for graduate studies to students from the world's poorest nations. My mother received the scholarship from Peru, and my father did not receive a scholarship, but nonetheless came to Washington State from Pakistan. So they traveled from Lima and Lahore, these two massive cities, to the sleepy town of Pullman, where they fell in love. When I think about my parents, I think the biggest thing that they had in common was their sense of foreignness in the U.S. They sort of took comfort in each other in a place that neither of them understood. But as they grew more comfortable with the U.S. and more acclimated to it, they grew less comfortable with each other. And they divorced. They started splitting up when I was 8, but didn't finish until I was 12. And theirs was a long and acrimonious split. And I am their only child. And so a lot of my childhood was spent kind of bouncing around between their houses. And it really felt like I was bouncing between parallel universes, because their priorities and values and fears are really as far apart as their hometowns. So I would often feel confused, you know, as a small child. I would try to, when I was with my mom, figure out the rules that governed her heart and mind and make them true for myself. But then when I would go to my dad's house, those same rules would stop working. And it was just very confusing. And it felt, I think, to all three of us, like I would really have to choose one of my parents and give up on really knowing the other. But I knew that I had to try for all of our sake. So I did, and I kind of kept working at it and eventually got better and learned to tune myself to my parents' different frequencies. And that kind of saved me as a kid. I think empathy saved me. Not because it was easy. It was work. I always think of my parents' divorce as an empathy gym for me that forced me to work out my ability to care about and understand other people.
0: And you, as you said, described this as an empathy gym. Were there times when you failed to show them empathy? I mean, I must imagine that as a small child, it must have been very difficult in many ways to comprehend what was happening and why these two adults were fighting over you and each was demanding that you see things from their point of view.
1: Oh, absolutely. I mean, one of the big realizations for me as a kid was realizing that both of them were in pain. I think as a child, it's very easy to focus on your own perspective and what you're going through and to blame others.

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1: Are more satisfied with their care, but are also more likely to follow doctors' recommendations, which is important for things like preventative care. And spouses of empathic partners are happier in their marriages. But one thing that I think people don't realize as much is that people who experience empathy for others also benefit. It's not just receiving it, but giving it helps us too. Feeling empathy for others reduces our stress, and adolescents who are able to pick out other people's emotions accurately are better adjusted during middle school.
2: Now, parents everywhere recognize the value of empathy. We have courses and classes that try and teach children empathy. I came by this clip on Sesame Street featuring the actor Mark Ruffalo and the character Murray. Take a listen to the clip.
3: Murray.
4: What?
3: Did I tell you about that time when I lost my favorite teddy bear?
4: Oh, no.
3: It was...
4: This is very sad. Did you love that teddy bear?
3: I loved that teddy bear.
4: Oh, I can imagine exactly how you feel. It's really sad feeling. It makes me want to cry like this.
3: It was sad. It was so sad. But you know what?
4: What?
3: You know what empathy is.
4: I do?
3: That was empathy.
4: What?
3: You could understand how I was feeling, exactly how I was feeling, and understood it. That's empathy.
4: I get it now.
2: Jamil, you've used a similar kind of scenario to explain empathy. Someone's talking with a friend, the friend gets a phone call. Walk me through the rest of that scenario and the three components that you've identified that make up empathy.
1: Yeah, so again, imagine that you're sitting with a friend having lunch and they receive a phone call, and whatever the person on the other side of the line says makes them visibly upset. You don't know what's wrong, but your friend starts to cry and it's obvious that something is wrong. Well, as you see this, a bunch of things might happen inside you. First, you might become upset yourself, sort of vicariously catching their feeling. That's what psychologists often call emotional empathy. You might also try to figure out what's wrong, what they're feeling and why. That's what we call cognitive empathy. And if you're a good friend, at least, you probably will feel concern for what they're going through and a desire for their well-being to improve. That's what psychologists call empathic concern or compassion. And even though these pieces of empathy sometimes go together, they also split apart in interesting ways. So for instance, different brain systems support emotional and cognitive empathy and empathic concern. And different groups of people struggle with different flavors of empathy.
2: That's fascinating. It's almost like these are different muscle groups and you need all the muscle groups to be functioning to, in some ways, actualize your full capacity for empathy.
1: I love that analogy. Yeah, that's a perfect way of putting it.
2: At the same time that parents and books and motivational speakers and faith traditions cite the value of empathy, many of us are living in ways that isolate us from the people around us. Among people 18 to 34, for example, 10 times as many people live alone today as did in 1950. I asked Jamil whether there's a link between going solo and the amount of empathy we feel for others.
1: It's hard to say, you know, and I do want to be clear that in looking at any demographic trends over time and trying to link them to empathy decline, we're necessarily speculating, right? There's no way to run an experiment where you have history occur multiple times and fiddle with different pieces of it to see what causes a decline in empathy. Mm-hmm. But certainly, you know, you can point to big shifts in the way that people live. And one of them is that we're becoming more urban and more solitary. And when we interact with people, it's often in more transactional ways, right? Sort of some of the regular rituals that used to bring us into contact with other people often are giving way to more solitary pursuits. So there's some evidence, for instance, that anonymous interactions do not favor empathy. So I don't know, there's not data specifically on solitary living, but to the extent that living in, you know, a giant city, but by yourself, where most of the people who you see are total strangers, there's some evidence that suggests that perhaps that might have an effect on our

0: And of course, one of the other places where anonymity rules is the internet. And when you look at some of the changes that have unfolded and the timetable of those changes, they do coincide, at least correlationally, with the rise of internet technologies. And I'm wondering, is there reason to imagine that there's a connection between these two things, that the connections we have with one another online and on Twitter or social media, where we often don't know whom we're communicating with or who's listening or who's not listening, could this in some ways be behind this decline in empathy?
1: It certainly is possible. I think that the internet and social media, I don't think of them as inherently antisocial. In a way, you can think of the internet as humanity's greatest empathic opportunity ever, right? We have the chance to connect with people around the world at any time on their own terms and respond with compassion. I mean, I think if you go back and read Wired, 10 or 15 years ago, people were waxing poetic about the way that the internet could bring us all together into a global community. I think in some obvious ways that hasn't always occurred. And I think that has to do in part with some of the ways that we tend to use the internet that might not be empathy positive. So for instance, oftentimes online, we don't have a chance to see each other's faces and voices in sort of real-time interactions, the kind of richness that we have when we hang out offline. Instead, we see avatars and strings of text, and those might not be great triggers for empathy. There's a great study by Juliana Schroeder and her colleagues where they had people describe their political opinions sort of in an audio recording. They then had a separate group of people listen to those audio recordings or read a transcript of them. And what they found was that people were more likely to dehumanize the person whose opinion was they were reading about if they were only reading it. Whereas if they were hearing the person's voice, they were less likely to dehumanize that individual. Right? So it's almost as though we're leaving behind, when we go online, some of the cues that allow us to detect each other's real humanity.
0: And there's a deep irony there, isn't there, Jamil? I mean, when we live in these big cities, we're living cheek by jowl with lots of other people, but in some ways we're not connecting with them. And the same goes with the internet. We have the capacity to connect with large numbers of other people, but we're connecting in often the superficial way instead of this deeper way.
1: It is ironic, isn't it? I mean, we in cities, for instance, we see more people than we ever did in human history, but we know fewer of them. And it almost is as though our interactions sort of favor a dehumanized perspective on each other. I mean, I know when I'm sort of stuck in traffic or trying to make my way down a crowded block in Manhattan, people become not people, but obstacles for me on my way. And I think that that's sort of the way that it can often feel in modern contexts.
0: When we come back, more on the signs of empathy and why being empathetic can sometimes be bad for you. You're listening to Hidden Brain. I'm Shankar Vedantam. This is NPR.
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0: This is Hidden Brain. I'm Shankar Vedantam. Jamil Zaki is the author of The War for Kindness, Building Empathy in a Fractured World. He conducts research on empathy at Stanford University. Jamil, people who have been through terrible suffering can respond in different ways. Some people turn inward to avoid future pain, while others turn outward. They show empathy for the suffering of other people. I feel like I've seen research studies that show both these things. Can you talk about these studies and why people might go in one direction or another after they experience trauma?
1: Yeah, you know, I think that we often think of trauma, you know, sort of things like being through a war or being assaulted or suffering a terrible injury as things that, again, as you put it nicely, sort of draw us into each other, or even that trauma might perpetuate itself. We often hear about cycles of violence or the idea that hurt people hurt people. And that's certainly true in some cases. But there's a lot of research that's actually much more hopeful on what psychologists call altruism born of suffering. This is the idea that sometimes when we've gone through great pain, that actually sort of opens us up to caring more about other people and their suffering. So there are all sorts of examples of that as well. So for instance, people who have suffered from addiction often change their lives and become addiction counselors. People who have been assaulted often change their lives and become assault counselors, sort of because they resonate with the frequency of other people suffering more acutely. Psychologists don't really know that much about sort of what causes people when they experience suffering to go in one direction or another. But one important factor that they have identified is the support that we receive from other people. So if after a trauma, an individual is able to find a community of others who support them, well, then they're more likely to recover from their own trauma. And they might also be more likely to turn around and provide that support to others.
0: I'm thinking about research that Michael Wohl and Nyla Branscombe and others have done, looking at how when you remind people of past traumas, you remind Americans, for example, of the 9/11 attacks, Americans become more willing to endorse or tolerate harsh interrogation techniques in the fight against terrorism. And in some ways, at one level, this seems very intuitive, that you feel like you've been through something bad, and I remind you of the bad thing you've been through. And there's a part of you that says, I don't want that bad thing to happen again. And that increases my willingness to permit actions or behaviors that might I might otherwise say, hang on a second, this is going to cause harm to other people.
1: Yeah, absolutely. And I mean, I think that it cuts both ways, right? I mean, I think reminding people of collective trauma, for instance, can make them more weary of outsiders and sort of more, as you say, willing to even endorse violence or aggression towards outsiders. But thinking of a common threat is also one way to bring people within a group closer together. I remember after 9/11, the way that Americans really felt like we were all one because we were facing this really deep trauma together. And likewise, there's all sorts of evidence that when people feel that they have a common threat that they're facing, they band together.
0: So it's really interesting. What you're really pointing out is that empathy in some ways has this double-edged sword quality to it, which is on the one hand, it's prompting us to be outward looking, but it's also driven in some ways by factors about who's in our in-group and who's not in our in-group. The psychologist Paul Bloom, who wrote the book Against Empathy, The Case for Rational Compassion, he argues that empathy tends to be parochial and it tends to be biased. And that's why when we ask people to be empathic, we're really inviting them to be prejudiced. Is that true?
1: I think that Paul is right in certain ways. Absolutely, empathy sort of begins parochially. Our instinctive empathy might be more driven towards people in our tribe than outside of it. I often think of oxytocin, you know, this chemical that sort of causes us to bond to other people, right? We often think of oxytocin as the love drug or the cuddle hormone. But it turns out that if you give people oxytocin intranasally, for instance, they become more caring about people in their group. but less caring about people outside their group. In essence, sort of turning up people's empathy in that case means turning up their parochialism. I think a big place where Paul and I differ is on what we do with this information. So Paul, I think, believes that, okay, empathy tends to be parochial and biased towards insiders versus outsiders, so we should give up on it altogether. I think differently. I think that that's a problem with how empathy tends to operate, but I try to focus us on the fact that we can control how we empathize and make choices about the way that we deploy our caring. And if we recognize that, hey, I'm empathizing in a parochial way, in a tribal way, we can try to make a different choice and broaden our empathy even towards people who are different from ourselves.
0: You've done some very interesting work with police officers where you brought to bear this insight that you just talked about. Tell me about that work and tell me about how sometimes the right recommendation might actually be to tell people, behave a little less empathetically.
1: Yeah, so for the book, I profiled Washington State's Criminal Justice Training Center. Although these officers were very empathic towards citizens, they were even more empathic towards fellow police officers. And that included fellow police officers who had engaged in potential police misconduct, right? So while I was there, there was a case of police officers who had shot an unarmed man named Antonio Zambrano Montes. And during my visit to CJTC, the officers involved in that shooting, they're not indicted at all. So that seemed like a travesty of justice to many people in Washington State, but the people at CJTC were adamant that these were good guys who had just made a mistake. That level of empathy for people in their own group, I feel, and this is just my perspective, might have interfered with their ability to understand how the rest of the world saw what had happened. And in fact, this is consistent with research by my friend Emile Bruneau. He's studied sort of parochial empathy in a lot of different intergroup contexts. And what he finds is that sometimes if you want to predict when someone will be willing to be aggressive towards outsiders or unwilling to compromise with someone on the other side of a conflict, it's not enough to measure whether they empathize with the people on the outside. You have to also measure how empathic they are to their own group. And it turns out that people who are extraordinarily empathic towards people in their group, even if they're also empathic towards outsiders, are unwilling to compromise, unwilling to do anything that could threaten their own tribe. So what this suggests is that sometimes if we want to open ourselves up to other cultures, to people on the other side of a political or racial divide, maybe what we should start out doing is not just trying to get to know them and empathize more with them, but to recognize if we're empathizing so much with our group that we'll be unable to be flexible emotionally.
0: I want to talk about another paradox of empathy. You say that about 50% of oncologists report feeling intense heartbreak when they communicate bad news to patients. So even as empathy is this very powerful driver of positive outcomes in medical settings, for example, it also seems to come at some personal cost.
1: Yeah, in fact, even having medical students simulate delivering bad news makes them anxious, makes their palms start to sweat and their heart start to race. Empathy is hugely beneficial, including in medical contexts, for the people who receive it. But it can be an occupational hazard for the people who give it.
0: I understand that a friend of yours is a psychotherapist and she avoids scheduling depressed patients at the end of the day for, in some ways, the same reason.
1: Yeah, because she feels as though their negative mood will seep into her and sort of leave her unable to interact well with her family. And I think this is part of the double-edged sword of empathy for people in caring professions. On the one hand, many of these people are driven to their work by a preternatural care for others. But on the other hand, that same care can cause them to lose themselves, especially if they're in really intense medical settings where they're surrounded by, sort of chronically surrounded by, other people's deep suffering. And as a result, oftentimes I think people in caring professions feel like they're stuck in a double bind between caring for other people adequately but potentially grinding themselves down or turning themselves off. This is something that is called in the medical profession defensive dehumanization. The idea that physicians and other healthcare professionals feel like they sometimes have to turn off their empathy and stop seeing their patients as people just so they can go on being people.
0: You cite this interesting study that Mark Pencer conducted in the 1970s, which is another example of this kind of defensive behavior where people avoid situations where they might be called upon to demonstrate empathy. What was the study and what did he find?
1: Yeah, this was a fascinating study where Pencer placed a table sort of asking for charitable donations. And the table had, you know, a request for donations to charity. Sometimes the table had no one manning it, and sometimes the table had a person there who was in a wheelchair. And what he found is that when he put those empathic triggers on the table, people actually walked further away. They sort of went out of their way to avoid the table more. It was almost as though they were trying to keep physical distance between them and something that would make them feel empathy, either because it would feel bad or because it would force them to do something like donate that maybe they didn't really want to do. I think a lot of us have this experience when we see, for instance, a homeless individual on the sidewalk ahead of us. I've heard of people who cross the street to avoid that encounter, maybe because they don't want to sort of see that person suffering close up because it will make them feel sad or guilty or both.
0: There's some irony there, isn't there? Which is that the person who is likely to actually be more empathic is also the person who's likely to cross the street because they recognize that the empathy that they have inside them is going to make them feel bad.
1: Absolutely. Yeah, I've talked with lots of people who identify as empaths and basically say that they're crippled by their overabundance of care for other people, and that sometimes they avoid sort of busy cities overall just because they don't want to be inundated with other people's pain.
0: So in other words, empathy not only can produce pain can not only produce disengagement, but we can actually almost dehumanize other people because we're so, in some ways, reluctant to accept the pain that comes with actually empathizing with them.
1: Yeah, absolutely. Especially if you or a group that you belong to is responsible for that pain. Because then empathy can twist into a sense of guilt or even self-loathing. And there's a dramatic example of this that was studied about 10 years ago with death workers in the American South. These are executioners. And what they found is that people who worked on death rows were likely to dehumanize inmates and say that they had given up the right to be treated like people. And this was especially true if they were the ones physically involved in delivering lethal injections and the like. So again, in lots of ways, empathy can hurt us, right? It can be unpleasant or cause us to view ourselves in ways that we don't like. And that in turn can cause us to avoid it.
0: When we come back, how to manage this tricky balance and how we can train ourselves with deliberate practice to be more empathetic. 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I'm Shankar Vedantam. 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
7: This is Hidden Brain. I'm Shankar Vedantam. During his month-long performance art piece, tens of thousands of paintballs were fired at Wafa Bilal in his studio. The white walls of his gallery turned fluorescent yellow.
8: Yeah, so you could just keep repeating, getting hits.
7: On day 11, a shooter from Estonia began bombarding his lamp until it fell apart.
9: It was sad for me because the lamp represented just the only thing that stayed alive beside me in the space, especially at night. And it was very sad.
7: Viewers online could see Wafa's sadness. Later that day, one of those viewers came to visit him in person.
9: The lamp was totally broken, and I have a person here walked in with a brand new lamp.
10: Hi, my name is Matt. I was watching the camera this morning. I saw the lamp went out, so I had some time. I thought I'd run to Target. Got a new lamp and some light bulbs, so I know sometimes you need all the help you can get, even in a situation like this. So I thought I'd bring that by and just help you out a little bit.
7: Jamil, talk about this moment. Perfect strangers are attacking Wafa, and then a perfect stranger shows up to help him. What do you think causes someone to take the step of saying, this problem is my problem, this suffering is my suffering?
11: Well, it's a beautiful story, and, you know, there's so many like it. And I think it really, Wafa's story shows you the two sides of how empathy can work in our modern context, right? On the one hand, you've got people who are anonymous, sort of feeling as though, you know, they've had the brake lines cut from their social lives and they can do whatever they want without having to worry about the consequences. So they're acting aggressively towards a total stranger. On the other hand, you have someone who taps into that stranger's story, who's paying attention to Wafa. He's watching the video of him and realizing what he's going through, sort of able to tap into the story of this stranger. And that, instead of destroying his empathy, builds it, stretches it towards this person, and drives him, inspires him to help him.
9: I forgot to mention something is really important. Matt is a Marine.
7: Matt wasn't the only visitor.
12: Hi, I'm Laura. I live here in Chicago, so I came down to the gallery and I made some of my famous muffins. That's actually my sister's recipe.
13: I noticed the other night when you went to sleep, they had one black sock on and one white sock, so I brought you some socks.
7: There were lots of people online who helped Wafa too. Sometimes they took control of the paintball gun by repeatedly pressing down a key and pointing the gun away from Wafa. He called them his virtual human shields.
9: Something is really amazing happening right now. I have about 36 or so people pressing the button down on the left, preventing people from panning into my direction.
7: Here is Wafa on day 31 after stepping outside the gallery building for the first time in a month.
9: And the whole idea is reinforce my belief in humanity and human kindness. So thank you very much for keeping the hope alive. And please keep the conversation going.
7: It may seem surprising that Wafa's month in the paintball gallery left him feeling optimistic about humanity. But he's not alone in that optimism. Jamil Zaki also thinks there are ways we might use technology to form connections with people whom we previously did not see as being like ourselves. He's done work looking at how virtual reality might help people identify with others whose lives are very different from their own.
11: What we wanted to do is use technology to bring people not just to sort of observe the experiences of a homeless individual, but observe them from the inside. So we had a simulation where people went through a series of scenes. These are sort of virtual reality scenes of what it might be like to become homeless. So in one scene, they've been evicted from their apartment and they're trying to figure out what they can sell to make ends meet and stay in their apartment just one more month. In the second scene, they've failed to stay in their apartment and are now sort of sleeping in their car, which is then impounded. And then in a third scene, they're on a local bus line, which in fact, in the Bay Area, there is a bus line that homeless individuals often take to for shelter during the night. So again, this showed people in an interactive, immersive way, the process that an individual might go through when they become homeless. What we found was that this short simulation powerfully affected people's empathy for the homeless. Even a month later, people who had gone through that simulation as opposed to a control condition were less likely to dehumanize homeless individuals, and they were more supportive of policies that would produce affordable housing for people in the Bay Area, which is a very sort of hot-button issue around here. So again, this suggests that by putting ourselves into the story of people who on the surface appear different from us, we can recognize, as you put it nicely, our common humanity with them, and that can trigger empathy in a really natural way.
7: There are also some less high-tech ways to get people to walk in the shoes of other people. And one of the things you mentioned in the book is the idea of the theater. How does being an actor in some ways prompt you to develop the muscle of empathy?
11: Yeah, I mean, if you think about what acting is, that you really immerse yourself so deeply in the character that you stop being yourself and start being them for a little while. I mean, I'd say it's more than walking a mile in their shoes. You're almost walking a mile in their skin. And as a result, there's some evidence, at least, that acting in fact bolsters people's empathy. So in a great set of studies, Talia Goldstein looked at adolescents who were in performing arts high schools and compared them, at the beginning and end of the year to students who were being trained in visual arts. And what she found is that sort of acting, training in acting, improved kids' empathy more than training in a different type of art, which is not to say that training in the visual arts doesn't have advantages. I'm sure it does. But sort of embodying another person in the way that actors do almost is like, I would say, a performance-enhancing drug for empathy, if you will.
7: And in some ways, does the same go for narrative fiction? I mean, I feel like when I'm reading a great novel, you know, I, as you said a second ago, become transported. I become, you know, a woman who's living in the 19th century. And in some ways, deeply written, beautifully written narrative fiction has this ability to pull us deep into the lives of other people.
11: Absolutely. Yeah, I mean, this is why I love fiction as well, because it really allows us to effortlessly voyage into the lives of other people and not just see them, again, from the outside, but see them from the inside. There's a fair amount of evidence now that sort of the more fiction that people read, the more empathic that they become. So there's a number of correlational studies that show, for instance, that children who read lots of storybooks versus those who read less fiction become more empathic. And that holds for adults also. Unfortunately for me, reading nonfiction like scientific articles, not that helpful.
7: The Journal of Personality and Social Psychology doesn't do it?
11: It's not really the empathy gym that some of us are looking for. But there's also some experimental evidence now coming out that even small doses of fiction produce small but reliable improvements in people's empathy. And I think this is especially important because fiction is one of the most powerful ways to connect with people who are different from us, who maybe we might not have a chance to meet otherwise, right? So, for instance, maybe it would be hard to meet someone who is, I don't know, a Bolivian miner, but you could probably go to a bookstore and find a novel about their experiences. And likewise, there's some evidence, for instance, that when people read novelistic, vivid accounts of the experiences of Arab Americans or people of different gender identities than themselves, they form greater empathy for those other groups.
7: We've talked in different ways about how redefining who's in the in-group can reshape our capacity for empathy. You mentioned a very interesting research study in the book involving fans of the Manchester United soccer team. Do you remember that study? And if you do, can you tell me about it?
11: Yeah, I love this study from Mark Levine and his colleagues. So they recruited rabid Manchester United fans. And, you know, fandom in UK soccer is very important. And they asked them to write about why they loved Manchester United so much and then told them that they would go to a different building on campus to watch film of Man U playing. While they were on their way across campus, they came across a jogger who appeared to twist his ankle and fall to the ground, writhing in pain. This person was, in fact, an actor, and the trick here was that the psychologists made it such that sometimes that actor was wearing a Manchester United jersey. Sometimes they were wearing a jersey of Liverpool, which at the time was Manchester United's most hated rival, and other times they were wearing a blank jersey. And what they found was that Man U fans were more than willing to help fellow Man U fans, but also more than willing to basically step over a Liverpool fan as they sort of writhed on the ground in pain. This is sort of classic tribalism in terms of our empathy and generosity. But what I love about this study is that the psychologists ran a second version of it. And here, instead of asking Man U fans to write about why they loved the team, they asked them to write about why they loved soccer, why it is such a beautiful game. And then they put them in the same scenario. And what they found was that after writing about how much they loved soccer, individuals were not just willing to help fellow Man U fans, but also willing to help Liverpool fans. They still didn't help the person in the blank jersey, which I guess suggests that it's which I suppose suggests that it's better to be part of any tribe than part of none. But I think there's a deeper takeaway from this study, which is that, yes, it's easier to empathize with people who are like us than unlike us. But all of us have many different selves inside us at any given moment. And each self carries with it a different group, maybe of a different size. So if I think of myself, for instance, as a Stanford person, well, then people at UC Berkeley are my mortal enemies, especially during the big game. But if I think of myself as a Californian, then my in-group, the people who deserve my empathy and who it's easy to empathize with, that group grows. And if I can think of myself as, I don't know, an American or a human being, then that group will grow even further.
7: You know, I'm thinking about the story you told me about your parents' divorce when you were a small child. You write in the book about your parents that two people's experiences could differ so drastically, yet both be true and deep, is maybe the most important lesson I've ever learned.
11: I think, you know, I often attribute that period of my life to really making me who I am at the deepest level. I mean, I think not for nothing, they say that research is me-search, right? At least in psychology, people tend to gravitate towards ideas that have made an impact on their life. And I think for me, empathizing with my parents was a survival skill that I needed just to sort of keep my family together at some level. But it also taught me at a much broader level that people can be fundamentally different from each other for fundamentally similar reasons, right? My parents had totally different values, not because one of them was wrong or because one of them was a bad person, but because of the lives that they had lived and the experiences that they had had and the things that had hurt them and helped them along the way. I think that this is a lesson that I try to impart to all of my students as well, is that, you know, oftentimes when we encounter someone who's different from ourselves and has an opinion or a viewpoint maybe that we even abhor, it's easy to just view them as being either obtuse or dishonest or both. But that's a mistake. It's something that psychologists call naive realism, the idea that your version of the world is the world. And I think that empathy at a deep level is the understanding that someone else's world is just as real as yours.

0: 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He conducts research on empathy at Stanford University. Jamil, thank you so much for joining me today on Hidden Brain.
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2: Good morning. From the Fairbanks Museum in St. Johnsbury, welcome to this morning's edition of The Eye on the Sky. Today and tomorrow will be the warmest days of the week, especially today, once fog and clouds depart early, as high pressure increases over New York this morning. Thermometers will break 80 for most of the state, cooler in the high terrain. A circulation south of the Hudson Bay will drag a cold front over the region after tonight through tomorrow. Showers will lose energy as they approach, so north of Route 4 might expect an early morning drizzle. Plus, lingering clouds will keep temperatures cooler than areas to the south, who will be just as warm as today. Greater heating in the south raises the chance for late afternoon thunderstorms south of Route 4 tomorrow as the decaying cold front presses on. After the cold front moves through, temperatures for the remainder of the week look much cooler, with highs in the 60s to low 70s. For more details, mostly sunny today with early morning clouds and fog departing, balmy highs in the mid to upper 70s and low 80s, west to southwest winds around 7 to 10 miles per hour, gusting up to 16 in the northwest. Tonight, thin, high clouds will spread from the south after dark, then a chance of late night showers develop north of I-89, lows through the 50s northeast to southwest. Wednesday, periods of sun with a chance of new showers around Route 4 and south in the afternoon, highs in the 70s north to south, low 80s in the Broad Valleys. I'm meteorologist David Rienzo with an eye on the sky.
0: Good morning, I'm Leila Faldin. Mr. Rogers is coming back to your neighborhood, specifically to your mailbox. The U.S. Postal Service held a contest to reissue a past stamp. More than 500,000 votes were cast, and the winner was Fred Rogers. The original Mr. Rogers stamp was issued in 2018. The USPS printed 12 million of them. They sold out in a few weeks. The reissues go on sale June 1st. Hopefully, they print a few more this time. It's Morning Edition.
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0: It's Morning Edition from NPR News. I'm Leila Faldin.
4: And I'm Steve Inskeep. Good morning. The Carolina Hurricanes are close to the Stanley Cup Finals. It's a reason for Carolina hockey fans to feel excited, and for Connecticut hockey fans to feel something, too. The Hurricanes used to be the Hartford Whalers, until they moved south. That happened almost 30 years ago, which has not been long enough for Whalers fans to get over it. Connecticut Public Radio's Abigail Brohn reports.
5: It was April of 1997 when thousands of fans packed into Connecticut's Hartford Civic Center to watch the Hartford Whalers hockey team play their final game. Then SportsCenter reporter John Forson recognized the gravity of the game and its importance for fans.
6: As well, it's the meaningless game with tremendous meaning. Both teams, the Hartford Whalers, the Tampa Bay Lightning, have been eliminated from Stanley Cup playoff contention. But for Whaler fans and the team, today means everything.
5: On the 29th anniversary of that final game, more than a dozen Whalers fans cram into a Connecticut sports bar on a Monday night. Members of the Hartford Whalers Booster Club are decked out in blue and green Whalers gear while sitting around a conference-style table covered with half-drunk beers and cups of Diet Coke. Club president Mark Anderson raises his glass.
7: We always toast the boys, you know, in honor of the last game. So, with that being said, let's toast our boys. 29 years. God bless them. We miss you forever. Go Whale.
8: Long live the Whale.
7: Long live the Whale.
9: Whalers forever.
5: Big companies being unwilling to buy into the team and outdated facilities are what led to the Whale's departure from Connecticut. They moved down south to Raleigh, North Carolina, and rebranded as the Carolina Hurricanes. Many Whalers fans made the shift in allegiance to the Hurricanes, but for some, like Booster Club Secretary Jim Lamoureux, who was a Whalers season ticket holder, it just wasn't the same. He still misses the camaraderie.
9: You got to know people. They were kind of like friends and family that said the people behind you, like, how's your kid doing her Little League game this week? Or how's your wife feeling? She missed the last game.
5: Hartford Mayor Arunan Arulampalam often sports a Whalers pin, and residents ask him to do what he can to bring back the Whalers.
10: It kills me that we are a city with this size media market and no professional sports teams. And I continue to believe that we would not just be able to support a major league sports franchise, but I think most major league sports franchises would be able to thrive here in the city.
5: As for why the Whalers still have such a strong fan base nearly 30 years later, experts like Kurt Bodenhausen, a sports valuations reporter with Sportico, say it comes down to nostalgia and city pride.
11: Sports are emotional, and so people still gravitate to the teams they rooted for as kids or even adults, or the memories they shared with their children or their parents at these games.
5: Hartford Whalers co-founder Howard Baldwin wants the NHL to bring the franchise back to Connecticut, but it's out of his hands.
12: I'm not afraid to say they never should have been allowed to leave. And that's one of the sad moments in my life. But you also, to the people back there, you never want to give up. Who's to say?
5: Baldwin hopes to form a sports memorabilia museum in Hartford, selling fresh Whalers gear and keeping alive the hope for a return of the Whale. For NPR News, I'm Abigail Brone.

0: Harpooning, another story of America. 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
1: You're listening on member-funded Vermont Public. Well, the Hartford Whalers, of course, became the Carolina Hurricanes, who beat the Montreal Canadiens for the second game in a row, 3-2 in overtime. So shout out to all the Canadiens fans out there feeling it today. Although Montreal will have a chance to tie up the series at two games apiece tomorrow night in Montreal. 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It's going to be mostly sunny after any early fog today. Highs in the upper 70s to low 80s. The sweet sounds of Sonny Rollins in the background. Jazz tenor saxophonist Walter Theodore Sonny Rollins, known as the great improviser, has died at the age of 95. And we'll bring you a remembrance in just a few moments.
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1: 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It's 5:51. Local news is on the way. The Vermont legislature and Governor Scott are mired in a fight over how easy it should be to build housing near wetlands. And Vermont's low unemployment rate remained unchanged in April, although the workforce is still shrinking. We'll bring you more from Vermont Public's Derek Brower. That's coming up at 6:04.
0: It's Morning Edition from NPR News. I'm Steve Inskeep.
3: And I'm Layla Faldin. The way some musicians play, you think they'll never die. Theodore Sonny Rollins was one of them. He was a saxophonist revered for his huge tone and seemingly inexhaustible improvisations. Rollins did, in fact, die Monday. He was 95. Rollins had two Grammys. He was the National Endowment for the Arts Jazz Master, a recipient of a Kennedy Center honor, and a National Medal of the Arts. Howard Mandel has an appreciation.
4: Sonny Rollins was the very incarnation of a modern jazz musician. His art was his life.
5: All these prizes are nice. I appreciate them. I don't go crazy about it because you have to do your work whether you get recognized or not. The real deal is doing it as best you can do it, and that's its own reward.
4: For Sonny Rollins, the real deal was playing the tenor saxophone. He became beloved internationally as the last man standing, the reigning star of the generation that turned jazz from bluesy entertainment into a personally expressive, ever-changing art form without losing its bluesy, entertaining side.

0: Others. Now we have consistency.
1: The new AI system helps drivers prioritize which bags need to go first.
2: I don't have to focus on crunching numbers and trying to figure out my own route. It does all that for me. It tells me which gate. All I got to do is just get there.
1: Tug driver Mike Davis says the AI system is not perfect. Sometimes it's given him some very tight connections.
2: So there's been times where I knew that I wasn't going to make a connected flight. However, I still took the chance and went to that gate, and the plane was still there. So lucky for me, lucky for the customer. That's something beyond my control. But what I can control is if I got 20 minutes, I'm going to make it.
1: Quick connections are called hot bags. There are also cold bags with a layover of more than 2 hours. They wind up here in a sprawling bag sorting system underneath the airport's passenger concourses, where they're fed into a massive labyrinth of conveyor belts and metal ramps. Rob Colvin has worked at Delta for more than 25 years.
3: This is only one small part of it. It's enormous, and it runs throughout and underneath.
4: So if I've been walking around that airport sitting at a gate, I've been over this and had no idea that this was going on under my feet.
3: That is correct.
1: Delta managers say they don't see this AI system as a replacement for their ramp employees, but as an enhancer to make them more efficient. Delta says it's been especially helpful for newer drivers, and it's making the job easier for veterans like Mike Davis, who's won awards for being one of Delta's best tug drivers.
2: Because I had to be a critical thinker. This takes all the thought out of it.
4: You miss it, though? You were good at that, the problem-solving part of it, right?
2: I am, but you know how they say it. Out with the old, in with the new? That's what it is. It's called continuous improvement. You have to change with the times to be relevant.
1: Delta says the new system has boosted efficiency by as much as 20% while helping cut the number of missed bags. That's the kind of improvement travelers notice, even if they never see where it happens. Joel Rose, NPR News, Atlanta.
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6: You're listening to Morning Edition. This is Vermont Public at 6:42. Up next, doctors in the Democratic Republic of Congo say slowing the spread of Ebola requires the hard task of persuading people to change funeral practices, a major driver of Ebola cases in past outbreaks. That story after we check out today's recreational forecast. And we also have the Marketplace Morning Report ahead. That's coming up at 6:51.
7: Good morning. From the Fairbanks Museum in St. Johnsbury, this is the Eye on the Sky recreational forecast. While fog hangs around the valleys and clouds have developed early, high pressure will increase over New York this morning, leading to skies clearing, revealing more sunshine for the remainder of the day. Highs today will gradually warm from around 60 this morning into the low 80s for most of the state this afternoon, about 10 degrees above average. Yesterday's showers dropped over half an inch in most places, over an inch in the Adirondacks and upper valleys. Trails may still be muddy or inundated with water, with some waterways, especially north, running much faster than normal today. Don't let this warmth trick you into underestimating the dangers of cold water temperatures, which are currently only in the mid-50s. Sudden exposure may result in hypothermia or shock, so look out before you leap and always wear a life jacket. High clouds will increase from the south after dark. Then more clouds arrive from the north along a weak cold front. The chance of scattered drizzle north of I-89 increases overnight, but fizzles by the morning. Clouds will keep the north cooler than the sun-baked south, but warmth will lead to pop-up showers or thunderstorms around and south of Route 4. I'm meteorologist David Rienzo with an eye on the sky.
8: Good morning, I'm Steve Inskeep. The last batch of Schlitz beer has been brewed. Pabst now owns that brand and had been making the famously Milwaukee beer in Texas. Pabst doesn't want to make Schlitz at all anymore, but gave the Wisconsin Brewing Company permission to make one last run, which is already sold out. Schlitz was once the biggest brewery in the country, and its motto was, when you're out of Schlitz, you're out of beer. No Schlitz. It's Morning Edition.
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5: 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I'm Steve Inskeep.
10: And I'm Leila Fadel. At least three treatment centers in the Democratic Republic of Congo have been attacked by the local community. This has happened in past Ebola outbreaks. Often, the people who storm the clinics want the body of their loved one back, even though it's highly contagious. As NPR's Gabriella Emmanuel reports, aid groups are figuring out how to respond.
11: When Dr. Baburu Kengezan saw footage of the burning and charred hospital, he was distraught.
12: I was really shocked.
11: Shocked, but not entirely surprised. This is Rukengeza's fifth Ebola outbreak. He's the Ebola response lead for Save the Children in his native DRC. He says the attacks have crystallized a problem he wants to solve.
12: We didn't get the right message to the population. Let us maybe start from the scratch, and we have to build trust.
11: A lot of the disconnect, he says, can happen around burials.
12: It's really, really important culturally, you know, to take the body and to honor this relative. And this is the culture in all Africa, even here in DRC.
11: The challenge is that the body of the deceased Ebola patient is still very contagious, spreading the virus through bodily fluids. The World Health Organization estimates that in the West Africa outbreak a decade ago, funeral practices contributed to 80% of cases in Sierra Leone and up to 60% of cases in Guinea. Rukengeza says with hundreds of tribes in the DRC, there are a lot of customs. But traditionally, funerals are multi-day affairs.
12: Which sometimes could take 1, 2, or 3 days where people are living close to the dead body.
11: During this time, he says, relatives wash the body and often sleep beside the corpse.
12: This is really the power transfer and also to get the spirit from the person.
11: But he says these burial rituals must change. Local authorities in the DRC have limited the size of funerals. And Rukengeza says posters and social media campaigns to explain the virus are circulating widely. Plus, his organization is doing grassroots work.
12: We are working with the community leaders, religious leader, the chief of the villages, the mayor, and even the governor.
11: The goal is to explain what makes a safe burial. Michaela Serafini of Doctors Without Borders says aid groups have also learned from past outbreaks. One major problem her team identified.
13: We were putting the body inside a black bag and we were zipping it. There was no image, so the family couldn't even recognize the body.
11: This was counterproductive. So she says they changed the design. The new bags
13: have a transparent area in which the face of that loved one can be seen.
11: And the moment a patient comes in, she says the relatives are given a heads up.
13: There's a briefing to the family on what could happen during that stage, including how we're going to treat that body the moment that life is not there anymore.
11: She says there isn't an easy or quick fix, but hiring local staff and embedding in the community over the long term is key. Rukengeza of Save the Children says he has seen some families change. And containing the outbreak, he says, depends on it. Gabriella Emmanuel, NPR News.
10: 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I'm Leila Fadel.
5: And I'm Steve Inskeep.
6: I'm Jen Jarecki. Thanks for your company for Morning Edition right here on Vermont Public. It's 6:49. It's going to be mostly sunny today after any early fog burns off. Highs in the low to mid 80s. It's 50 in Newport, 53 in South Burlington and Middlebury, 47 in Bennington. It's also 47 in North Thetford and Stowe, 14 Celsius in Montreal. Rutland County's free healthcare clinic is going on the road and providing town-by-town medical care this summer. Vermont Public's Nina Keck recently toured the new truck they'll use to do it. And we'll bring you Nina's reporting in our next local newscast that's coming up at 7:04. 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
6: 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If you've been listening, you know my twin sister is actually mentioned in the episode. Can't wait to hear that show. On the way to Vermont Edition, we are going to bring you the Marketplace Morning Report. That is next, with funding provided in part by the trial lawyers at Paul, Frank & Collins and Clute Wealth Management.

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1: At 7:42, you're listening to Morning Edition on Vermont Public. 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Coming up, we're going to hear from Bart Evans talking about how an unlikely friendship changed his life. I hope you can stick around.
2: From the Fairbanks Museum, this is the Eye on the Sky Farm and Garden Forecast. Fog that developed in the valleys this morning will burn off once the morning sun begins to beam down. Clouds will clear as high pressure increases from New York, and skies will remain mostly clear today, making excellent drying conditions as high temperatures soar into the low 80s this afternoon. Relative humidities will sit around 30 to 40% across the state, with dew points in the low 50s. Many places will need all afternoon to dry out after yesterday's downpours dropped over half an inch of rain in most places and over an inch in the Adirondacks and Upper Greens. Here at the museum, we received 7/10 of an inch all before noon. As a cold front drops down from the north, there is a chance of a late night rain showers north of I-89, only a light drizzle. But as that cold front continues into the south, where it runs into 80 degree temperatures, there is a chance for late afternoon rain showers south of Route 4. I'm meteorologist David Rienzo with an Eye on the Sky.
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1: Good morning. You're listening to Morning Edition on Vermont Public. I'm Jen Jarecki. It's 7:44. 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Several Brattleboro area community members shared their personal stories reflecting on what it means to be American today. In this piece, Bart Evans talks about how an unlikely friendship changed his life.
3: When my husband started to go to Al-Anon, I thought, it's time for me to do something about my drinking. It was 2014, and I was sick and tired of being sick and tired. The alcohol and drugs were getting the best of me. They were stealing my soul away from me, and I knew that I had to do something. If I didn't do something, they were going to win, and I was going to be gone. I had lost so much in my life through my addictions. I had lost friends, relations. I didn't respond to emails, phone calls. I was ensconced in my room with my substances. They were my best friends, and they had stopped working. A friend drove me up to a rehab facility up in northern Vermont near Burlington. And when we drove into the compound, there were a group of men playing this game. They were throwing rocks on top of a sloping metal roof and seeing if they could get one to fall into the coffee can on the ground. My friend said, "Oh boy." This looks like a prison yard to me. It was a prison in a way. It was a locked facility, but it was a prison that I wanted to serve my time in so that I could come out free. I decided I was going to take advantage of what was there. I was there because I couldn't do it on my own. So I decided to get involved in what was going on. There were two different groups of people at this facility. There were people with mental health challenges, and there were people with addiction challenges. And the two didn't really mix. One day I saw a young woman. She was very distinctive looking. She had flaming red hair with spikes coming out of her head and very, very, very skinny, like a scarecrow. And I decided, well, I'm here to learn from people. I'm here to tell my story, hear other people's stories. So I went up to her and I said, would you like to chat during break? And she said, okay. Her name was Abby. We traded stories. She told me about her challenges. I told her about my challenges. We complained about everything. We complained about the food, which was actually pretty good. But, you know, you'll complain if you can. And the colossally boring therapy things we had to go through, like the joys of making gratitude lists. How it'll change your life if you start journaling. We were our own support system, the hell with the rest of the world. However, there were very, very dedicated people there. One guy I was in a session with, he was a former shock jock on radio station in Hartford. Tough cookie. Nothing got past him. His challenge to us the first day was to write a letter to our addictions and tell them what they'd done to us. I wrote down about lying, stealing, hiding bottles around the house, just about how it had really changed a person who was very outgoing and loved people into a person that just wanted to stay at home and drink. And also what really started the tears were thinking what it had done to a beautiful relationship. You know, we were soulmates, but, you know, things can separate soulmates. By the end of it, I was sobbing. So it was time after 5.5 weeks for me to get out of there. And I was terrified. I was frightened and terrified because I knew that the substances that I liked were out there. They were down the street. They were across town. So I decided that I had to do it. I was scared, but it was time to go home. As I was leaving, getting ready to leave, the nurses told people that I was leaving, and I'd made some, you know, really good friends while there. I looked over at the group of people, and there was Abby. I walked over to her, opened up my arms, hugged her, and I said, "Scarecrow, I think I'm going to miss you most of all." Ta-dam.
1: 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Coming up, we remember jazz tenor saxophonist Walter Theodore Sonny Rollins, known as the Great Improviser, who's died at the age of 95.
4: 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I'm Steve Inskeep.
5: And I'm Layla Faldin. The way some musicians play, you think they'll never die. Theodore Sonny Rollins was one of them. He was a saxophonist revered for his huge tone and seemingly inexhaustible improvisations. Rollins did, in fact, die Monday. He was 95. Rollins had 2 Grammys. He was the National Endowment for the Arts Jazz Master, a recipient of a Kennedy Center honor and a National Medal of the Arts. Howard Mandel has an appreciation.
6: Sonny Rollins was the very incarnation of a modern jazz musician. His art was his life.
7: All these prizes are nice. I appreciate them. I don't go crazy about it because you have to do your work whether you get recognized or not. The real deal is doing it as best you can do it, and that's its own reward.
6: For Sonny Rollins, the real deal was playing the tenor saxophone. He became beloved internationally as the last man standing, the reigning star of the generation that turned jazz from bluesy entertainment into a personally expressive, ever-changing art form without losing its bluesy, entertaining side.

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1: You're listening to NPR News on Vermont Public. Good morning. It's 8:42. Coming up, doctors in the Democratic Republic of Congo say slowing the spread of Ebola requires the difficult task of persuading people to change funeral practices, a major driver of Ebola cases in past outbreaks. And on today's BBC NewsHour, the U.S. strikes Iran as ceasefire efforts continue. We bring you the latest. And on what would have been jazz legend Miles Davis's 100th birthday, we speak to a musician who played with him. BBC NewsHour starts at 9. 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
2: From the Fairbanks Museum, this is the Eye on the Sky Farm and Garden Forecast. Fog that developed in the valleys this morning will burn off once the morning sun begins to beam down. Clouds will clear as high pressure increases from New York, and skies will remain mostly clear today, making excellent drying conditions as high temperatures soar into the low 80s this afternoon. Relative humidities will sit around 30 to 40% across the state, with dew points in the low 50s. Many places will need all afternoon to dry out after yesterday's downpours dropped over half an inch of rain in most places and over an inch in the Adirondacks and Upper Greens. Here at the museum, we received 0.7 inches all before noon. As a cold front drops down from the north, there is a chance of a late-night rain showers north of I-89, only a light drizzle. But as that cold front continues into the south, where it runs into 80-degree temperatures, there is a chance for late afternoon rain showers south of Route 4. I'm meteorologist David Rienzo with an Eye on the Sky.
0: Good morning, I'm Steve Inskeep. The last batch of Schlitz beer has been brewed. Pabst now owns that brand and had been making the famously Milwaukee beer in Texas. Pabst doesn't want to make Schlitz at all anymore, but gave the Wisconsin Brewing Company permission to make one last run, which is already sold out. Schlitz was once the biggest brewery in the country, and its motto was, when you're out of Schlitz, you're out of beer. No Schlitz. It's Morning Edition.
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4: And I'm Leila Faudel. At least three treatment centers in the Democratic Republic of Congo have been attacked by the local community. This has happened in past Ebola outbreaks. Often, the people who stormed the clinics want the body of their loved one back, even though it's highly contagious. As NPR's Gabriella Emmanuel reports, aid groups are figuring out how to respond.
5: When Dr. Baburu Kengezan saw footage of the burning and charred hospital, he was distraught.
6: I was really shocked.
5: Shocked, but not entirely surprised. This is Rukengeza's fifth Ebola outbreak. He's the Ebola response lead for Save the Children in his native DRC. He says the attacks have crystallized a problem he wants to solve.
6: We didn't get the right message to the population. Let us maybe start from the scratch, and we have to build trust.
5: A lot of the disconnect, he says, can happen around burials.
6: It's really, really important culturally, you know, to take the body and to honor this relative. And this is the culture in all Africa, even here in DRC.
5: The challenge is that the body of the deceased Ebola patient is still very contagious, spreading the virus through bodily fluids. The World Health Organization estimates that in the West Africa outbreak a decade ago, funeral practices contributed to 80% of cases in Sierra Leone and up to 60% of cases in Guinea. Rukengeza says with hundreds of tribes in the DRC, there are a lot of customs. But traditionally, funerals are multi-day affairs,
6: which sometimes could take 1, 2, or 3 days, where people are living close to the dead body.
5: During this time, he says, relatives wash the body and often sleep beside the corpse.
6: This is really the power transfer and also to get the spirit from the person.
5: But he says these burial rituals must change. Local authorities in the DRC have limited the size of funerals. And Rukengeza says posters and social media campaigns to explain the virus are circulating widely. Plus, his organization is doing grassroots work.
6: We are working with the community leaders, religious leader, the chief of the villages, the mayor, and even the governor.
5: The goal is to explain what makes a safe burial. Michaela Serafini of Doctors Without Borders says aid groups have also learned from past outbreaks. One major problem her team identified:
7: we were putting the body inside a black bag and we were zipping it. There was no image, so the family couldn't even recognize the body.
5: This was counterproductive. So she says they changed the design. The new bags
7: have a transparent area in which the face of that loved one can be seen.
5: And the moment a patient comes in, she says the relatives are given a heads up.
7: There's a briefing to the family on what could happen during that stage, including how we're going to treat that body the moment that life is not there anymore.
5: She says there isn't an easy or quick fix, but hiring local staff and embedding in the community over the long term is key. Rukengeza of Save the Children says he has seen some families change. And containing the outbreak, he says, depends on it. Gabriela Emanuel, NPR News.
4: 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I'm Leila Fadel.
0: And I'm Steve Inskeep.
8: I'm Jen Jarecki. It's good to have your company for Morning Edition here on Member Funded Vermont Public. We've got local news on the way at 9:04. The Vermont legislature and Governor Scott are mired in a fight over how easy it should be to build housing near wetlands. And for the second game in a row, the Montreal Canadiens lost to the Carolina Hurricanes 3-2 in overtime. We've got more details on the way. Speaking of Montreal and the area, a new Quebec radio station is expected to begin broadcasting this spring, and it may interfere with reception of Vermont Public in Montreal. 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

0: Ganawa music. Ending that interview, BBC's Martin Venard speaking to Daniel Friedman and Amino Belyamani. And they're going to be playing at Ronnie Scott's Jazz Club in London in June. 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
3: BBC News with Danielle Jaworwiecka. Iran's Revolutionary Guards say they have the right to retaliate against violations of the ceasefire after the US carried out renewed airstrikes on Iranian missile sites and boats. They also said their air defense units had shot down a US drone and fired at a fighter jet. The US has not confirmed this. Meanwhile, the UK's Maritime Trade Operations Centre, which monitors international shipping routes, says a tanker has reported an external explosion off the coast of Oman. The vessel and its crew are reported to be safe. The chairman of the oil giant BP, Albert Manifold, has been removed less than a year into his job. A senior director said the board had learned of unacceptable governance oversight and conduct issues. Britain's Prime Minister Keir Starmer says his government will put together a game-changer policy to take on social media giants to protect children. Today sees the end of a government consultation on the issue. A train has collided with a school mini.

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1: Afford to repay the loan in the future. To me, that's predatory lending. We know lenders are making, from the private market, are going to be making loans only when they think they're going to be able to be afforded to be repaid. And that's actually the consumer protection that we're talking about. The equity issues are something else, and we can come back to that.
2: Well, let's pick up the conversation there. We're with Beth Akers. She's a senior fellow at the American Enterprise Institute. Also with us, Sarah Zanton, the dean of Johns Hopkins School of Nursing and a nurse practitioner, and Corey Turner, NPR's education correspondent. We're discussing student loan caps for graduate degrees and how they might affect our healthcare industry, and we want to hear from you. 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We'll be right back.

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9: Back to our conversation in a moment, but first a word about the latest installment in our local spotlight series. We'll be zooming in on Texas' Big Bend region, which includes the sprawling Big Bend National Park. The park has become the site of new border security measures by the Trump administration. Billions in federal contracts have been awarded to the Department of Homeland Security to begin construction in the area, and residents are concerned about the impact that construction could have, especially since the administration has waived environmental and cultural preservation regulations to begin their work. Well, we want to hear from you. If you live near Big Bend National Park, what information have you received about increased border security in the area? What do you think about the idea of a wall or some other type of construction project near the park? Leave us a voicemail at 855-236-1A1A. If you live in a community with a stretch of the southern border wall running through it, how has the wall changed the area? Again, the number is 855-236-1212. You can also leave a message with our app, 1A Vox Pop, and we'll get to your stories and questions on Wednesday. Now back to our discussion about new student loan caps for graduate degrees being put in place on July 1st and how they might affect the healthcare workforce in the U.S. We're here with Corey Turner, NPR's education correspondent, Sarah Zanton, the dean of Johns Hopkins School of Nursing and a nurse practitioner, and Beth Akers, a senior fellow at the conservative-leaning American Interview.

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0: 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I'm Michaela Lafrac. 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
3: Back to our conversation in a moment, but first, a quick word about a show coming up later. The U.S. has embassies and diplomatic missions in nearly every country on Earth. Right now, more than half of them have no confirmed ambassador. That's according to the American Foreign Service Association. Since taking office, the Trump administration has recalled dozens of career diplomats, and the State Department has shed close to 3,000 employees, about 15% of its domestic workforce. Coming up, we'll look at what that means in practice, including which vacancies matter most and what allies and adversaries make of the gaps. We'll also hear the case that the State Department needed reforms, that it had grown too large, too slow, and too resistant to presidential priorities. And we want to hear from you. Have you worked in diplomacy or dealt with the U.S. embassy abroad? Or do you have experience in a region where American engagement has gone quiet? The number is 855-236-1212. Or maybe you think the restructuring is overdue. Tell us why. The number is 855-236-1A1A. Or you can use our app, 1A Vox Pop, and we'll hear your stories later. Now back to our conversation on vulvar and pelvic pain for today's installment of our health series, In Good Health. We're here with Dr. Sarah Cigna. She's an assistant professor of obstetrics and gynecology at George Washington Medical Faculty Associates. She's also the director of their Sexual Health and Gender Affirmation Center. Also with us in studio is Camille Espinoza. She's a licensed psychotherapist and certified sex therapist. She's also the founder of the Center for Intimacy and Relationships. And Dr. Maria Uloco. She's a urologist who specializes in the treatment of female sexual dysfunction and female sexual pain. She's also the founder of MUMD Sexual Medicine Beverly Hills, a private medical practice. Let's go back to our inbox.
4: I've struggled with pelvic floor and vaginal discomfort for years, and I figured that I had vaginismus. That diagnosis was never made because it was never made by a doctor or anything. I was never, I meant

0: mentioned it, and there was no diagnosis ever made, but I got my own dilators, and I did treatment myself to go through it, and eventually it got better. However, I still have vaginal pain when I have intercourse.
1: Thanks for that message. Dr. Loco, people may not have heard of conditions like vulvodynia or vestibulodynia, but they might have heard of vaginismus, and that's a general term to describe difficulty or pain with penetration, usually as a result of tense muscles and anxiety. And it's a condition that can be treated with a combination of pelvic floor therapy and talk therapy. But most vulvovaginal disorders require medical treatment, and it's also not uncommon for someone who has a vulvovaginal disorder without knowing it, which then leads to the tensing and anxiety associated with vaginismus. So why are these terms often conflated, and what's the complication of that conflation?
2: Oh, that is such a good question. We love renaming and naming things instead of actually figuring out what the issue is and creating diagnostic frameworks to treat and diagnose. We spend a lot of time renaming things, and I think this is a huge issue in this field, particularly. A lot of these conditions have overlapping names, have overlapping symptoms. And so patients may say, hey, I'm coming in with this, and doctors may then not understand that. And so we need to have a better general consensus, because some of the things that we call in urology, urologic issues or bladder issues, are also the something that gynecology will call a sexual pain issue, and something that, you know, my colorectal colleagues will call an issue with their bowels. And so we're all talking about the same thing. And I think it speaks to the issue that we think about the female pelvis as three separate parts, when in actuality, all of these organs all work together. They're all right next to each other, and they all work together, and all are overlapping. And when we don't get very clear about the language, it then, because when as soon as you say a word, like, you know, I have vaginismus, people then immediately put you into this bucket and put you down this diagnostic pathway. And so we need to have better language and thinking about the pelvis more as an integrative model, instead of, oh, the bladder is just urologists, the vagina is just gynecologists, the bowels are just colorectal surgeons or proctologist or GI specialist. We all should have this very comprehensive understanding of the pelvis, because it really does matter how we then think about our diagnostic framework and then think about our treatment. And when we're not understanding how each of these systems overlap with each other, we're oftentimes misdiagnosing these patients. I'm just such a strong believer that a lot of the diseases that we call chronic or recurrent are actually just misdiagnosed. There is an answer, there is a treatment, and we can get people better. But if we don't have shared language, if we don't have shared understanding of all of these structures, and then have a clear diagnostic pathway and a clear and a treatment from there, this is why patients keep getting stuck in these cycles over and over again, when in actuality, a lot of these conditions are really straightforward to treat.
1: We got this from one of you. Mentally and emotionally, I didn't understand what was going on when sex was painful for me. Sex became something to fear. I blamed myself, and I cannot get out of the blame cycle, and the pain worsens. It is misery. I want to come to you with this, Camille, because it connects for me to what Dr. Loco was saying about how the sort of specialization in medicine treats the pelvic not as an integrative part of our bodies, but as these separate pieces. But when we think about the purpose of the pelvis, the purpose of these organs, and the way we learn what they're for culturally, whether, you know, we're talking about it around childbirth or sexual pleasure, I mean, how does that fit into the way we may think about the pain we're experiencing? From the patient perspective, how might we come into your office carrying all of that with us?
3: Yes, that's a good question. First, I'd like to thank this listener for sharing her story. I do see this, unfortunately, quite often. You know, one of the most common things I see is self-blame and shame. And the first thing that we do in the office is talk a bit about where these messages came from. I might say, I wonder who told you that. I wonder where you got that message. I wonder, does that message come up when you're experiencing intimacy? I'm wondering if that message affects how you relate to your body, right? So we as sex therapists believe that we're all entitled to sexual pleasure and to have sex and to use our sexual organs in any way we choose, right? And so if there's something that's blocking you from doing that, then it's time to seek help. And most people don't know that this is where sex therapy comes in. Most people actually don't know what sex therapy really is, which is any type of talk therapy that's about human sexuality. It can range from talking about desire to talking about sexual functioning and pain. It can also be talking about pleasure, messages, trauma, anything to help someone have the sex life that they want on their own terms.
1: We're hearing from so many of you, and we'll get to as many of your messages as we can. We got this from Mala, who writes, after having my first child, I was diagnosed with pelvic organ prolapse. At best, it stays the same, but on average, over time, it will get worse. I did pelvic floor physical therapy, had a second child, and kept going to physical therapy after that. I was told to avoid high-impact exercise, which, when you're a mom, trying to get your body and your mental health back is really an isolating thing to hear. Therapeutic options are a device I'd have to insert and remove every day with an increased risk of infection or surgery. But prolapse surgery is really only well established in older women in their 60s and 70s. Unless symptoms are truly unmanageable, no doctor is recommending surgery to someone under 40. My doctor's advice was essentially, what we're seeing isn't outside the range of what's typical after having babies. How is that acceptable? You're just supposed to leak for the next 20 or 30 years and every time you do anything physical? And the answer is, we'll sort it out when you're in your 60s. Dr. Cigna, I'd love to hear your thoughts.
4: I think this is a really important issue. It highlights the fact that our medical system is very focused on the childbearing aspect of the pelvic function and not as much about the repercussions of that childbirth trauma on the pelvic structures. For this individual who's written in, thank you for sharing your story for everyone to hear, because it is a problem that we do need to fix. We do have increasing technology in the types of surgeries that are available to people, so there a variety of surgical techniques that a skilled urogynecologist can perform. And it depends on what your personal goals are, what your future childbearing goals are, if you have any, and also your medical history. There's people with connective tissue disorders and other things that put them at higher risk of having prolapse at a younger age. And so again, thinking and zooming out and thinking about how the whole body might actually be involved in this specific issue.
1: Well, we got this from Mary, who writes, I lived with chronic pelvic floor pain for years, thinking it was chronic UTIs. The urologist thought I was nuts because the specimens were returned clear. My gynecologist thought I might have an STD. Finally, I found a urogynecologist at the clinic at the Cleveland Clinic and have had Botox injections into my pelvic floor, which is a lifesaver. Tell the people about Botox in the pelvic floor because it helps. Dr. Cigna, what can you tell us about this treatment?
4: So first, the symptoms of a UTI are a very common way that folks with pelvic floor dysfunction will present. Also yeast infection symptoms, but negative cultures every time. That comes into my office all the time. Botox injections essentially address the spasm part of the pelvic floor dysfunction. So the muscles are too tight all the time. Just think TMJ of the vagina. And Botox will paralyze the muscles that are in constant spasm and then really works best in conjunction with a skilled pelvic floor physical therapist. So someone who can help train those muscles to stay that way even after the botulinum toxin has worn off about 3 months later.
1: We're talking to OBGYN, Dr. Sarah Cigna, urologist Dr. Maria Uloco, and certified sex therapist Camille Espinoza. We got this from Elena, who says, I am a survivor of estrogen-positive breast cancer at a young age. I'm wondering if the folks on your show can speak to options for women like me who can't have hormone replacement therapy. We are suffering from many of the same issues, but our options are even more limited. Dr. Uloco, any guidance here?
2: Yes, so I see this all the time in my practice. And I want to elevate the conversation. I think there is a lot of fear mongering around hormones and women's health, and that we just don't see in men's health. And so if we think about just the physiology, what is going to keep our vagina and our vulvas healthy, hormones are a requirement for that. That is actually a deep need for it. And so then when we then think about what our quality of life is, so a lot of what I love about being a urologist is that we deal with a lot of life-threatening disorders like prostate cancer, bladder cancer, kidney cancer, but then we also deal with a lot of quality of life, and we're always constantly centering quality of life. And so it's always the adage of, okay, we're going to save your life, but we're also going to make sure your life is worth living. So it's also getting really clear on what is the quality of life that I want after going through the very, very hard and challenging treatment of fighting against cancer, right? And so then looking at that and getting really clear on what you want. Now, then it's then going and having conversations and shared decision-making and actually looking at the data. So a lot of the data has shown that low-dose vaginal hormones do not increase your risk of recurrence. And they've done those studies on vaginal estrogen. They've done the studies on vaginal DHEA.
1: And just to be clear, you're talking about hormones that are administered through the vagina.
2: Yes, exactly. So very low doses only work very locally. And so those studies have been debunked. So if you truly are someone that, you know, there are some people with really, really high risk, or they're not really ready to take the risk. And that's absolutely a choice that they are make. And that's what we call shared decision making of, you know what, I know the data, I see the data, it just shows that it's safe, but there was a lot of trauma from this experience and I'm not ready for it. And that's where we have other things like selective estrogen receptor SERMs, so osmethene, and then also local moisturizers. So things that are going to help treat the symptoms, there's definitely that. And then there's also things that aren't necessarily hormones that also help to impact impact the tissue and the health of the tissue. But I think it's just getting, it's first taking that elevated conversation of hormones are not, they don't always have to be dangerous, and we can't think about hormones from this fear, place of fear. We have to use a lot of data, and a lot, what we have not done well in the healthcare industry and the healthcare system is present patients with the actual clinical data. We present it more so with a lot of the fear mongering.
1: Well, we got this from Taffy, who says, listening to this segment really resonates with me. I've struggled with painful intercourse my entire life. I thought it was just me and had no idea that there could have been a medical issue. My husband and I have been married for 30 years and have not had intercourse in the last 12 because of it. I'm trying to find options, but treatment is expensive. And Jennifer writes, with long wait times for pelvic floor therapy, are there recommended bridge measures? For instance, for women with diagnosed weak pelvic floor muscles, are there physical therapy aids or apps that doctors have seen decent results with for strengthening pelvic floors? Dr. Cigna, so questions about cost, questions about access, any advice?
4: So I'll start by saying the issue of cost and access is a big one. We're a unique practice at GW in that we take insurance. And so patients at least only have to pay a copay to see us and speak with us, but I can't control the cost of the medications and control the cost of the devices and other therapies that are necessary. And so it becomes a really big, costly endeavor for folks who are trying to find answers and relief. Things that can help patients who are trying to find those bridges. One is to look at the APTA, which is the Academy of Pelvic Health Physical Therapists, for a physical therapist who is in network with your insurance. Another is to look for online physical therapy programs that can help guide you through. Bloom is one that takes insurance, so something to look into. And then there's other pelvic strengthening devices. There are ones that actually give you feedback. You can play little games on your phone through it, so you do a Kegel and you get a point. So there's many. I've heard of one where you can actually compete against others who are also signed up. So there are some really great innovative ways to access care if you can't access it in person right away.
1: Well, Camille, just as we wrap up here, for people who are trying to get a diagnosis or have a diagnosis and are currently undergoing treatment, but still trying to navigate the mental health piece of this, any last words of advice?
3: Yes, please don't go it alone. Please seek out some help. Mental health support is critical in these times of need. And I would suggest looking for a sex therapist in particular, someone who's capable of helping connect you with the right people and interested in understanding your story.
1: Well, that's Camille Espinoza. She's a licensed psychotherapist and certified sex therapist and the founder of the Center for Intimacy and Relationships. Also with us today, Dr. Sarah Cigna. She's an assistant professor of obstetrics and gynecology at George Washington Medical Faculty Associates. She's also the director of their Sexual Health and Gender Affirmation Center. And Dr. Maria Uloco. She's a urologist who specializes in the treatment of female sexual dysfunction and female sexual pain. And she's the founder of MUMD Sexual Medicine Beverly Hills, a private medical practice. Thanks to you all. Well, we really just scratched the surface of this conversation, so we'll likely have to do a part two, so keep sending your questions and stories our way. Today's producer was Haley Lassingame, who is living with vestibulodynia herself. This program comes to you from WAMU, part of American University in Washington, distributed by NPR. I'm Jen White. Thanks for listening, and we'll talk again tomorrow. This is 1A.
5: 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And from the estate of Joan B. Kroc, whose bequest serves as an enduring investment in the future of public radio and seeks to help NPR produce programming that meets the highest standards of public service in journalism and cultural expression. 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
9: Are there towns that have more twins than others? Is Sheldon one of them? And why?
8: 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Today on Vermont Edition, we team up with Brave Little State to investigate the town of Sheldon. Do they actually have more twins per capita than other places? If so, what is going on?
10: My grandmother had twins. My mother had twins. I had twins. So there's three generations of twins.
8: Then, get to know two sets of Vermont twins that have gone into business together. One set runs a food business. The other works in circus arts. That's all coming up on Vermont Edition. First, this hour's news.
11: Live from NPR News in Washington, I'm Janine Herbst. Iran says it shot down a U.S. drone after the U.S. targeted Iranian Navy boats. That comes as Iran and the U.S. are negotiating a deal to reopen the Strait of Hormuz and enter nuclear talks. NPR's Daniel Estrin has more from Tel Aviv.
12: Secretary of State Marco Rubio said a deal could be days away, but it's unclear how the latest military escalation will affect efforts to reach a deal. Iran said at least four naval officers were killed in the U.S. attacks. The U.S. says it was targeting boats laying mines. And Iran reported explosions around a city on the Strait of Hormuz. That's the strategic waterway crucial to the world's oil and gas supplies that the U.S. wants Iran to reopen. Israel's opposition leader, Yair Lapid, called the Iran deal being negotiated bad. He argued it would be a matter of time before another war erupts between Israel and Iran. Daniel Estrin, NPR News, Tel Aviv.
11: In Texas today, a high-stakes Senate primary runoff is taking place between two Republicans, incumbent Senator John Cornyn and State Attorney General Ken Paxton, whom President Trump endorsed. Cornyn is trying for the nomination for a fifth term, and NPR's Claudia Grisales has more.
13: This race exposed a crack in the red wall of Texas. It pit the party's populist movement against its establishment wing. Senator John Cornyn, a fixture of the establishment, was already facing a tough re-election fight. Now, with President Trump's endorsement of controversial MAGA loyalist Ken Paxton, the Cornyn campaign is on life support.
11: NPR's Claudia Grisales. This amid Trump's falling poll numbers and voters angry over rising prices of food and gas. Democrats avoided a runoff with their party's Senate nominee, James Tallarico. The White House says President Trump will visit his doctors today as part of a routine dental and medical assessment. He is the oldest person to be inaugurated as president. And as NPR's Deepa Shivaram reports, there are persistent questions about his health and his fitness for office.
14: Trump will visit Walter Reed National Military Medical Center outside Washington, D.C. It's typically where presidents are treated. The White House says this visit is, quote, part of his regular preventative health care. His last annual physical exam was in April 2025. Then last October, he went back to Walter Reed for a scheduled follow-up. The White House later revealed that was for a CT scan. Trump is the second oldest president in U.S. history after former President Joe Biden. For months, there have been questions about the president's health, including over his bruised hand and apparent fatigue during events. Trump has said the bruising is from taking too much aspirin. Deepa Shivaram, NPR News.
11: Wall Street's trading in mixed territory at this hour. The Dow is down 93, Nasdaq up 232. 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
16: Good afternoon. I'm Jen Jarecki with news from Vermont Public. Rutland County's free healthcare clinic is going on the road and providing town-by-town medical care this summer. Vermont Public's Nina Keck recently toured the new truck they'll use to do it.
17: So it's a pretty big step up, the first one.
18: Wow.
17: Yeah. Let's see.
18: It's really bright.
17: Yeah.
19: Alyssa Scott, the executive director of Rutland County Health Partners, shows off the nonprofit's new $226,000 mobile clinic, paid for with federal funding. The truck's white interior is immaculate.
17: It's set up just like a regular doctor's office. We can look in eyes, ears, take temperatures, check blood pressures. So I think that patients coming in for the first time looking at it, it would look very much like their primary care physician's office.
19: Scott says many of their uninsured and underinsured patients can't visit their Rutland City clinic because of a lack of transportation. This will help, she says. They plan to visit two towns a month during the summer. Next up, Wells on June 2nd and Brandon June 15th. Nina Keck, Vermont Public.
16: The Northeast Kingdom Waste Management District is raising some of its rates for trash pickup and recycling. Executive Director Chris Thompson told the board at a recent meeting that the district lost about $100,000 in fees since the beginning of the year due to a drop in the amount of trash that's been picked up.
20: This is not nickel and diming anything. This is, you know, whether or not we're going to be able to afford to continue as a district going forward. It's dire.
16: The district is also facing rising fuel costs and an increase in the price of replacement machinery. Thompson said the district might have to consider other increases to its member towns if the budget deficit is not controlled. A former Chicago mayor and U.S. House member will give a free public talk today at Dartmouth College. Rahm Emanuel also served as President Obama's chief of staff and U.S. ambassador to Japan under President Biden. Emanuel's talk is part of the college's Law and Democracy, the United States at 250 speaker series. It starts this evening in Hanover at 5. Registration for in-person or virtual attendance is encouraged. And for the second game in a row, the Montreal Canadiens lost to the Carolina Hurricanes 3-2 in overtime. Despite Montreal's 13 shots on goal in last night's game, too few found the net to beat Carolina. The Hurricanes now lead the best of seven Eastern Conference Finals series 2-1. The Habs will have a chance to tie things up tomorrow night in Montreal. The puck drops at 8. It'll be breezy and balmy today with highs in the upper 70s to mid 80s. For Vermont Public, I'm Jen Jarecki.
0: This is Vermont Edition. I'm Michaela LaFrac. It is a beautiful day, and we're coming off the Memorial Day weekend. So we figure, why not ease into the week by getting together with the folks at Vermont Public's podcast, Brave Little State? They're always a good hang, and their latest episode is so unique and fun that we just had to share it here with all of you. In the episode you're about to hear, producer Sabine Pooks investigates a listener question about the town of Sheldon in Franklin County and whether or not it's home to more twins than other places. Yep, twins. If you're a multiple and this episode caught your ear when you first heard it, write in, tell us what you thought. You can email us throughout this hour at vermontedition@vermontpublic.org. We'll open up our phone lines later on, too, when we welcome two sets of twins who decided to go into business together. One set runs a food business, the other circus arts. But before we get to all that, let's listen together to Brave Little State.
21: From Vermont Public and the NPR Network, this is Brave Little State. I'm Sabine Pooks. When I first read this one question in our archive of listener queries, I needed to know if it was true. Thankfully, so did all of you, because it won in a recent voting round we put up to decide the focus of this episode. The question is,
9: I live next to a community, Sheldon, Vermont, that has so many twins. Are twins really in the water? What might cause this over generations?
21: The person who asked this question is Ellen Stanley. She grew up in Bakersfield, a few towns over from Sheldon, in the heart of rural Franklin County. She'd play sports against teams from Sheldon, and she says there were so many twins that people would say they were just in the water there. Like, there was something about the town itself that made twins inevitable. As an adult, Ellen started teaching at the tiny Sheldon school, and just as she remembered from childhood, there were a lot of twins. In her class of around 20 alone, there were three sets.
22: It's only sinking into me that you're saying 20 kids, three sets of twins, so this is like a quarter of your class.
9: Yes, and I don't even think I had 20. I want to say it was more like 18 of them.
22: So it might have been a third?
9: Yeah.
21: Ellen, by the way, not a twin. The official term for that is singleton. But she keeps coming across these Sheldon multiples, and she wonders, is this trend in her head?
9: Are there towns that have more twins than others? Is Sheldon one of them? And why?
21: Turns out, Ellen was onto something. That's after the break. Our question asker, Ellen Stanley, wants to know if Sheldon really is a town with a whole lot of twins. My first step, as it almost always is to contact the town clerk. In Sheldon, that's Jane Lanza. It's a weird email to send cold, just asking if her town has a lot of twins. But within a few days, I get this response. It reads, "This may be a coincidence, but I'm a twin, and our town administrator is also a twin." The next line stuns me even more. Quote, "My twin sister works at Vermont Public." Come on. Turns out, Jane's twin is none other than the host of Vermont Public's Morning Edition, Jen Jarecki. I mean, seriously, what are the odds? Jane CCs the other Sheldon town government twin, Matt Stebbins. He's the town administrator, and he has a fraternal twin brother. I give Matt a call.
23: So it was really funny when you emailed us about it, because we were like, really? Well, ironically, you have emailed two twins who work together in Sheldon. So.
21: Matt says he knows our question asker, Ellen, from growing up. They were in band together in high school. In fact, he's one of the twins who prompted her question. Immediately, I feel the need to impress him with my own twin credentials.
22: My dad is also a fraternal twin brother.
23: Oh, yeah, okay.
22: And
21: like any self-respecting daughter of a twin, I know exactly what not to ask.
22: My dad gave me the advice. He's like, never ask a twin what it's like being a twin because it's all they know.
23: Right, exactly, right. People do ask me things like, you know, oh, can you tell when he's in trouble? And I'm like, absolutely not. You know?
22: That's funny.
23: Like, my brother and I are pretty strongly have separate identities. And it seems like with twins, there's always one person who's a little bit more outgoing and another one who's a little bit more introverted.
21: Matt, if you couldn't tell, is the outgoing one. Like Ellen, he remembers growing up around other sets of twins. And the bubble seemed to extend right outside of Sheldon, too. There was a set of fraternal brothers in nearby Fairfield, identical brothers in Enosburg, who would play pranks on their teachers, switching places in class. Fraternal twin sisters.
23: I can always tell them apart because they have totally different hairstyles.
21: One of those sisters is now married to Matt's cousin and has moved to Sheldon, which is another part of this whole twin thing. Twins aren't just born in Sheldon. It seems they move there, too, as if they're pulled in by Sheldon's twinny orbit. Matt says this is something he's run into when conducting town business, like doing property assessments.
23: Like the week after you emailed me about this question, we were looking at a new home, and it's somebody who is moving, and we were talking about, oh, this will be the playroom for the kids. And the assessor just said, oh, you've got kids? And the guy said, yep, twin boys. I was like, really?
21: Early leads are proving promising, but I'm craving some harder data. So I take a field trip to the state offices in Waterbury.
1: Does she need a pass?
21: Where the state keeps its vital statistics, records of all the births and deaths, and other fun stuff from every year dating back to 1950. They're compiled into these neat, colorful, softbound books.
1: I'm going to go ahead and have you sitting here, right. And I'll just go grab the stuff.
22: Sweet, thank you.
21: The state does list twin and triplet births per county, and there are years when twin births in Franklin County, where Sheldon is, do spike. But on the whole, it doesn't seem to have a significantly higher rate of multiple births than any other county in Vermont. I zoom in on Sheldon, too, through their annual town reports. But Matt, the town administrator, says this data is incomplete, both because it doesn't account for all the twins who moved to town after they were born, like him and his brother, who were technically born the town over, but also, he says, because the information in the reports isn't entirely accurate. Births weren't always recorded in the right years, Matt says, and there were times when the town stopped publishing names in the town reports altogether. Matt says there might actually be a better source, the Sheldon School Yearbooks. Those books will include a fuller record of all the kids who actually lived in town, and therefore a more accurate count of all the twins. So we go back to the very place where this question began.
1: My husband's father is a twin. He's lived here his whole life.
21: Kaylin Kane is the Sheldon School's administrative assistant. She's just pulled down a shelf of old yearbooks dating back to 1975, the year the elementary through middle school opened.
1: This is the best I can do right now.
22: Here, can I take a second?
21: Yeah. There are pages and pages of headshots, preserving students in an amber of braces and cheesy quotes. As I flip through the pages, Kaylin brings in a parade of other staff members to help me make heads or tails of the yearbooks.
2: I have to go to recess.
3: All that knows everything.
1: Who else has a memory like a trap Comstock?
4: Does anybody get a hold of Debbie Cattell?
21: Once we have the right teachers on the job, we find the book from one of the years our question asker Ellen taught, 2012 to 2013.
3: All right, let's count them. Let's get ready.
21: We count five twins. Two full sets, and one whose twin was in another class.
22: Right. Sock without the other sock.
3: Right. Because the other sock is here.
21: That's five kids out of 18. Almost exactly as Ellen remembers. But that wasn't even the biggest year for Sheldon twins, the teachers think. We keep looking.
24: Oh, there's so many. The Leibowitz girls were twins?
3: No, they weren't. They were Irish twins.
24: No, but, oh.
4: That's Debbie Cattell's daughter.
5: Mm-hmm.
4: She had twins.
5: The Provost twins. So there's three sets so far in this year. The Snow Kids, that's four sets this year. The Casey and Shane Lamont, there's seven.
6: You remember all these kids?
5: Mm-hmm. And there's the... So how many am I up to? Is this eight?
6: Eight, I think.
5: So that year, eight wow. and nine were eight sets.
6: 2008, 2009 was eight sets.
5: Yep.
6: Wow.
21: Eight sets that year. In 2008 and 2009, 6% of the students at the Sheldon School were twins. For context, that's about twice the statewide rate. There aren't always so many twins at one time. This year, the teachers tell me, there are just two sets of twins in the school. Though there are also at least two staff members who have twins of their own at home. But some years, it seems, Sheldon's twin rate does spike high enough that it really stands out. To our question asker, to town officials, and to the gaggle of teachers aiding me in my mission.
5: It's in the water. Get it tested. It's in the water.
21: Now, it's just a matter of why. What's with all the twins? Luckily, I've got a growing number of amateur investigators joining the case. A few days after I call Matt, the town administrator, he sends me another email with a lead. It's a spreadsheet, a beautiful, beautiful spreadsheet he made, and it's titled Sheldon, Vermont Twins. Matt's curiosity is so piqued that he combed through town and newspaper records, and crucially, his own memory, and organized his findings into one document. Rows and rows of twins born in and around Sheldon over the years. And it includes something especially important. Contact info. Maybe all these twins and their parents can help me understand what the heck is going on. First on the list is Paul Roy. He and his twin, Pauline. That's right, Paul and Pauline. They're the oldest twins on the spreadsheet, born in 1944. Paul married Joan, who comes from a big twin family herself.
7: And my brother that passed away that was a twin, his daughter had twins, boys. Yeah.
21: And then Joan and Paul, who remember is a twin himself, they had twins of their own, with just as matchy names as Paul and Pauline.
7: Jamie Rainey and Amy Renee.
21: Also on the list are three sets of twins born in the last 2 years. And then there are all those names I recognize from the school yearbooks, including the Churchill girls. Their mom, Carrie Churchill, still lives in Sheldon.
8: We always kind of chuckled about it because there was so many of us, but nobody really tried to figure out why. We just figured it was more genetics and, you know, family rather than something to do with Sheldon.
21: This certainly seems true for Carrie's family. Her great-grandfather was a twin. She has twin aunts.
8: Oh, and my mom's brother had twin daughters. I forgot about Jill and Jennifer.
21: Some of these Sheldon families are crawling with twins, as if there's something in their blood. If we're talking genetics, I'm in over my head. It's time to consult the experts.
0: Michaela LaFrac here. We have to take a quick break. 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
0: Welcome back to Vermont Edition. I'm Michaela LaFrac. If you're just joining us, we are listening together to a recent episode of Vermont Public's podcast, Brave Little State. It's about the town of Sheldon in Franklin County and whether or not they have more sets of twins living there than in other places. Now, if you live in Sheldon or the surrounding area, please share your thoughts on this one with us. Our email is vermontedition@vermontpublic.org. We've also started hearing from some folks who are twins or are parents of twins, like Elizabeth in Heartland, who wrote us this about her now grown-up identical twins. The day they took their driving exams, I didn't notice they wore the same clothes and styled their hair the same until we arrived at the DMV. The driving examiner told me, "Someone didn't pass by 1 point, but I can't tell who it was, so I'm passing both of them. Even my husband and I often can't tell them apart. Apologies to any former teachers and girlfriends." Again, you can email us at vermontedition@vermontpublic.org. And in just a bit, we're going to open up our phone lines as well. But first, let's go back to producer Sabine Pooks with Brave Little State.
11: Welcome back to Brave Little State. I'm Sabine Pooks. I hit the web and find pages of research papers about twin genetics penned by authors in England and Australia and the Netherlands, a long way from Franklin County. I give one of them a call.
12: Hello?
11: Hi, is this Dorrit?
12: Yes, hi. How are you?
11: Hi, Dorrit. This is Sabine from Vermont. How are you?
12: I'm fine, thank you. What an intriguing question you asked.
11: Oh, I'm glad you find it intriguing.
13: Dorrit Boomsma is a professor at the Vrije University in Amsterdam. She studies genetics, including twin genetics.
22: You have a very interesting area of study.
14: I couldn't agree more.
13: Dorrit says, actually, one of the first big projects she got funding for was focused on the question, why do some women have twins?
14: This funding was over 30 years ago, and it's only quite recently that we finally have the very firm answers to this question.
13: Somehow, I've managed to get in touch with Dorrit at exactly the right time. Dorrit's research, by the way, does not focus on identical twins, which come from one egg that splits into two. Identical twins seem to occur randomly, regardless of genetics. But fraternal twins, those that come from two different eggs, those types of twins are genetic, which means there are indeed twin genes.
14: Yes, yes. We are now getting an increasingly clear picture what is happening. So the most important pathway is related to FSH, a hormone.
13: This hormone, FSH, has long been linked to mothers of fraternal twins. But scientists hadn't yet determined that it was a cause of twins until recently. Dorrit and her colleagues figured out the genes that increase FSH and cause twinning.
14: And we're now currently writing up our latest results.
13: Dorrit says there's another theory out there about what causes twins, though she says it stands on much shakier ground.
14: A major hypothesis was and still is to some extent that this might represent differences in diet. Because there's one particular food that also tends to increase FSH levels.
22: What food is that?
14: Yams.
22: Yams?
13: Yep. Yams.
14: Well, let me say again, it's a hypothesis. It's not a fact.
22: Interesting. What, is that something that you all are studying?
14: Oh, I wish I were.
13: I tell Dorrit about Sheldon, this tiny town and tiny school at the heart of my inquiry.
14: Well, okay, being the skeptical researcher, I would first ask the question, is this coincidence?
13: Dorrit says, we know that some families are more likely to have twins than others. Is it possible that a bunch of those families just happened to cluster together in town? She also wonders if this high number of twins might be more noticeable in a small town like Sheldon.
14: I mean, if there were a couple of twin families in my neighborhood in Amsterdam, I very much doubt that I would ever know about them. And then, okay, and then if I was research-minded, I would probably start by asking these families how long did they live in this particular part of the world. Mm. So is there a possibility that a couple of generations back, they all share the same family members?
21: Could they share the same family members? Dorrit's got me thinking, back to Matt's spreadsheet with its rows and rows of meticulously organized twins. And scanning the sheet, I see it. Every few rows, one name that pops up. It's Kane, with a K. There are Kanes all over Matt's spreadsheet. And what I've learned from my trips up to Sheldon is that there are Kanes all over town, too. There's a Kane Road, a Kane Farm. One of the employees I spoke with at the school is a Kane.
9: Well, there were a lot of Kanes, so that way.
21: This is Celeste, who grew up a Kane. Her Kane grandfather emigrated to Sheldon from Quebec with his two Kane brothers. They all had a lot of Kane kids, so there are lots of Kanes and Kane descendants around. And a lot of them are twins.
9: My grandmother had twins. My mother had twins. And I had twins. So there's three generations of twins. And how does that happen? I have no idea.
21: Celeste is actually the mother of Matt Stebbins, who compiled the spreadsheet. So, surprise, Matt is a Kane, too.
15: There are other twins in the Kane family, like your Aunt Florence had two sets of twins, actually.
9: Yeah, she had two sets.
15: My grandfather's sister.
21: And the list just keeps going and going and going.
9: And well, my Uncle Dennis's son had twins, girls. So there was another style on that side of it.

0: So just for the visual, you guys are dressed so differently.
1: Yeah. Oh, yeah, this is about pretty typical. I guess I'm kind of dressed down today. I've got my weekend shirt here today. But yeah.
2: After we visit his mom, Matt Stebbins and I go to visit his twin brother, Sean. We're standing next to a barn at Sean's Dairy, just outside Sheldon. And immediately, I'm struck by how little these two resemble each other. Matt, the town administrator, is wearing dark jeans and a blue button-up shirt. Sean, the dairy farmer, is in muck boots and a hoodie. They're in almost exactly the same outfits they wore in their middle school yearbook photos. They're functionally opposites. Matt drinks Coke, Sean drinks Pepsi. Matt has a sweet tooth, Sean doesn't care for dessert.
0: What do you think about you two is the most similar?
1: That's a good question. Think about that.
3: Well, we may seem different a lot, but if you sat down and we get around a table and start talking, we have all the past same experiences. We grew up, same values and everything. So,
0: can you make each other laugh pretty easily?
3: Yeah.
1: Oh yeah. Yeah. And we like to pull pranks on each other.
0: What sort of pranks?
1: I just happened to be thinking of last weekend because it was Green Up Day. I was out with my son on the cane road, as it happens.
2: Matt says Sean drove by with his son and then doubled back. His son threw some trash out the window for Matt to pick up.
1: And you know what? If the tables had been turned, I probably would have done the same thing.
2: For the record, Matt says his family doesn't eat more yams than any other family. So there goes that theory. I think we can most likely chalk this whole Sheldon twin thing up to a hearty mix of genetics and coincidence. Twins are in the water here. That water just happens to be the gene pool. A few big families who just happened to settle here a long time ago and do seem to have a propensity for plurals. Still, there's a lot we can't explain. I talked to one fraternal twin whose mom got pregnant twice at the same time. A total fluke. Then there are the twins who married into Sheldon families and moved here, like the town clerk. And of course, there are all those identical twins, which are totally random. But one thing we do know for sure. The people that are most interested in this phenomenon are singletons, like question asker Ellen and me. For the twins themselves, it's just the way things are.

0: That was Brave Little States' Sabine Pooks. And thank you so much to Ellen Stanley for the great question. Several people they interviewed for that episode say there is a photo of that eight-set cohort of twins from the 2008-2009 Sheldon Elementary School year, but no one could remember where it was. So if you are listening right now and you happen to have a copy of that photo, everyone here would love to see it. You can email vermontedition@vermontpublic.org. Now, just like all of us, twins don't get to choose their siblings. Having a twin is just how things are. But we do get to choose who we go into business with. Today, we are joined by sisters who decided to take their twin connection one step further by starting a business together. First up, we have Leia and Rachel Klatsker. They run a food business called So Full Sisters. They have two food trucks and a coffee bar at Middlebury College. Rachel's in the studio with me. Rachel, hi.
1: Hi, thank you for having me.
0: And Leia's joining us remotely. Hi, Leia.
2: Hey, how's it going?
0: Doing pretty well. Okay, so which one of you wants to tell me the origin story of the name of this business? Rachel, I'm looking right at you. So what's your story?
1: My sister and I will disagree on this.
0: Okay.
1: But there was a time where we were just really intertwined and living together in a one-bedroom apartment and trying really hard to come up with something that was catchy and clever. And we thought about, we're sort of a holistic approach with, like, we also have yoga businesses, and we thought about Soulful, and we wanted to incorporate that, and then we kind of pushed it to So Full and thought it was cute, So Full Sisters, and we cannot agree on who sort of finalized that, but that's what we ended up with.
0: Leia, who do you think did?
2: I believe that I kind of piggybacked off my yoga business, Yoga Del Sol. So that makes sense that I was like, we did say Soulful Sisters at first, S-O-U-L, but then we were like, everyone's going to think it's soul food. So then I believe I was like, how about So Full? And my sister, I don't think she actually liked it in the beginning, but then we just did it. We needed to pick a name, and now we have Soulful Sisters.
0: I'll leave it at that. And you have a coffee stand. You have a couple different food trucks. Can you tell us, Rachel, a little bit about the food that you all serve?
1: Yeah. So we knew we wanted to do something in the shape of a bowl, and we serve waffle bowls. And we found, my sister, I will agree, did find the iron press, a waffle iron press, and we just thought, oh, what would go good in a waffle? And we've come up with all different types of things. Our biggest sellers are chicken and waffle bowl, and we do dessert bowls with strawberries and whipped cream. And then we both are really into coffee and creating different coffee concoctions. And so we do chicken and waffles and different types of kind of fancy artisanal drinks for the most case.
0: And Leia, would you say that you two have similar tastes in food and drink, being twins?
2: Personally, we both do have similar tastes in food and drink. And funny enough, we both don't really eat a lot of meat or gluten. So we never, for a while there, we hadn't tried our own food for a while. And then I started eating meat and was able to try it.
0: I was going to say, chicken and waffle bowl is very meat and gluten forward.
2: Right. We just asked our customers, you know, what are you guys thinking about this? And everybody, it just took off. Everybody loved it. And we use great products, some local products, to top it off with some maple and microgreens and really good quality chicken and really good batter that we're working on. And so we knew it would be good, but it was a couple years until I had to try one. So
1: yeah, we are the worst to go out to eat with, because we're both pretty much like vegetarian for a while, gluten-free, like really hard to.
0: You got a lot of company here. So I am curious, you know, being sisters, being twins who are in business together, if this was something that you think your family or your friends growing up could have guessed would happen. Were you the types of little kids who were always doing things together, working together on things, not wanting to be separated? Or is this more of a kind of later in life coming together? Mm-hmm. Rachel?
1: We definitely ebbed and flowed in our relationship. As little girls, we were very close. We shared the same best friends, which, for better or worse, we worked together on projects. We did like very elaborate Halloween kind of haunted houses, and we were always happy to do that. Throughout high school, we sort of took a little break from spending a lot of time together. And then college, when we really got into adulthood, we came back together and just found that like internal bond with each other. And then as we progressed in our adulthood, we just realized that we just have like a core foundation for each other. And when we were ready to do something different, we came together in business. But yeah, I don't think either one of us ever expected it, really.
0: Yeah. Well, if you are listening right now, you're a twin or a triplet or quadruplet even, and what our guests are saying hits home for you, please call in at 800-639-2211. You can also email vermontedition@vermontpublic.org. Leah, I was reading an article about the two of you in the Middlebury campus newspaper, and you said, "We fight a lot, but we don't take it personally. We just get over it immediately." When you fight, what do you fight about?
2: Maybe logistics.

0: Vermont Public's live stream service is supported by ARC Mechanical, Mitsubishi electric heat pump experts in eastern Vermont and western New Hampshire, installing efficient heat pumps that cool in summer and heat in winter to help maximize comfort and minimize a carbon footprint. 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
1: But in the moment, people surrounding us might think that we are like bickering or whatever, but we know it's just to get the best outcome. Logistic-wise.
2: And Rachel, I can imagine that working in such a small space in a food truck, it might really come in handy to be working with your twin because you have so many moments of both verbal and silent communication that you have to get through in a day.
3: Yeah, absolutely. It is tight and hot, and we can send each other looks. Like, we can almost just, like, physically kind of dance around each other in there, and we have a better outcome, and we are more efficient almost just like the two of us in there rather than having a lot of other people in there where we have to give a lot of instructions. And even if we're just one short word answers to each other, we can communicate that way. And people still love coming to the window and seeing us. They're like, they're kind of in shock when they see there's just two twins in there. So it's pretty neat.
2: Have you, now that you work on a college campus a lot, have you guys met any twins who are excited to hear that you two are working together?
3: Leia?
1: Yeah, there's actually one. I've only met one set of twins, and they come and we joke around, and I try to remember their orders, but if they come separately, I'm like, uh-oh, I got the wrong twin. A twin messed up a twin. I've only seen one on campus, actually. Yeah.
2: And where can people find you this summer, Rachel? What do you all have going on?
3: We're going to kick off the food truck circus that we call the circuit, the circus, at the Burlington Jazz Festival. And then we're going to do a couple of other bigger festivals, and we'll do some private events. And then our big finale is we do this big fair called the Big E, which is in Springfield, Mass. It's 17 days, and it's pretty intense, and we're really proud to be a part of it. And, yeah, here and there. And we love expanding and trying new things.
2: And then lastly, I would love to hear from each of you to help educate myself and members of our audience who are not part of a set of multiples. What is one question that you either hate being asked about being a twin, maybe it comes up all the time or feels a little annoying or insensitive, or a question that you love getting asked about being a twin? Leia, I'll start with you.
1: Let's see. A question. Maybe like, can you read each other's thoughts? Which, you know, I don't really think about, but when my sister was pregnant, I think I did have a dream, and I felt it, and we can, you know, we can feel some things, but it's not anything it doesn't cross my mind to think about it. Like, oh yeah, we do read each other's thoughts. It's just something that naturally happens, you know, once in a while, but that's a top question that I receive. And then, a question that I love is, I mean, basically, a question people just say is, how is it being a twin? And my answer, which I think was in the segment before, someone other said, we don't know any different. I wouldn't know what it would be like to grow up as a singular. You know, I don't know how to explain it. We just don't know any different.
2: Yeah. Rachel?
3: Yeah, I'll just kind of piggyback off of that. I would agree with both of those. And one thing that sort of I definitely recognize often is, and my sister will probably say the same thing throughout the week, just running into people. And I've lived in the Middlebury area sort of for almost 20 years, and my sister's been there for less, maybe like 4 or 5 years now, five years. And people will be like, oh, I just saw your sister, like at my like physical therapist, or like, oh, your sister was just here at the co-op, or like, or they'll say something to me and they actually had said it to my sister. And then just thinking that we're kind of always in the same place or always communicating or knowing the same thing is like, we're just used to it.
2: Yeah.
3: And getting mistaken for each other in a smaller community. We're used to it, but it's something every day I'm like, oh, yep, here it is.
2: Here we go again.
3: Yep.

0: Well, you can get to know Leia and Rachel Klatsker if you visit one of their food trucks this summer. Soulful Sisters is what they are called. Thank you so much for joining us today. Really appreciate it.
1: Thank you. Pleasure.
2: Awesome. Thank you.
0: Coming up, we're going to speak to another set of twins in southern Vermont about their shared love of the circus, the literal circus this time. This is Vermont Edition. Stay with us.
3: Good afternoon. 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Stay with us for Here and Now, beginning at 1. 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
0: Welcome back to Vermont Edition. I'm Michaela Lefrak. This hour, we are celebrating twins in all their shared chromosomal glory. If you missed it earlier, be sure to seek out the latest episode of Vermont Public's podcast, Brave Little State, which is all about the twins of Sheldon in Franklin County. Turns out there are a lot of them. Now, we are talking with Vermont twins who have gone into business together. Does that describe you? You can call in at 800-639-2211. Joining us from our Brattleboro studio now is Serenity Smith Fortune and Elsie Smith. They co-founded NECA together, the New England Center for Circus Arts. They also run the circus production company Nimble Arts, and they are identical twins. Serenity and Elsie, welcome.
4: Thank you, Michaela. It's great to be here.
5: Hi, Michaela.
0: Hello, hello. So you two grew up in rural Massachusetts. Did you discover your love of circus at the same time, or did one lead the other?
4: Well, we actually didn't find circus until we were about 16 years old. But there are pictures of us doing cartwheels on the logs that our dad cut down. He had a sawmill, and doing handstands in the front yard. So I guess it was circusy, even though we didn't know much about circus.
0: Yeah. Did you, when you started performing professionally, you were apart for a little while before you came together as a duo trapeze act. I'm curious to hear from both of you what it was like to take that time apart in your earlier years, in your development of your careers.
5: We were always pretty independent, even though we spent a lot of time together. Hmm. When we ended up going to university, we were living mostly apart. We had the same friends, but our schedules were very, very different. And we were very comfortable being our own people. We were raised to be very independent and individual, even though people often referred to us as the twins.
0: So no matching outfits for you?
5: Okay. No matching outfits, no. So we were very independent, but we also really enjoyed each other's company and we had very similar interests. So when Serenity got a job with Ringling Brothers and was touring Asia and the United States, and I was coaching circus in the United States and then in Canada, we were probably distant for, I would say, 4 or 5 years. And this is back when we didn't have cell phones, so you had to have a phone card and try to find someone right at a hotel that they were in. So there were months where we wouldn't speak with each other, but we were always emotionally close anyway.
0: Mm. Serenity, is that how you remember that time as well?
4: I definitely agree with that. And I think there's something interesting about having a very close relationship with your family, is that it actually makes it more comfortable to be apart from each other because you know that you can always return to it. And I feel like that's even more so with twins. I'm okay not being directly with Elsie because I know how easy it will be to always return to that comfort.
0: Mm. Well, I find it interesting that, Elsie, you just said that you two were not the types of twins that were dressed alike when you were little kids. But then ultimately, you ended up touring together as a swinging duo trapeze act with Cirque du Soleil, assumedly wearing matching outfits. Was being a twin something that felt not in a bad way, but felt like the circus wanted to, like, could capitalize on that? That was part of the draw of you two working together?
5: Oh, for sure. We ended up spending 4 years with Cirque du Soleil, and we ended up in the Guinness Book of World Records because that company has hired the most number of twins. Huh. And so, yes, the circus, specifically Cirque du Soleil, capitalized on identical twins. And it was definitely a way for us to get a foot in the door, especially for people who didn't train in the circus and we were self-taught and we had a lot to learn. But eventually, on the later years of our career, we weren't just the twins doing circus. We were, our art form, we were able to elevate it, and we were known as aerialists and performers before we were known as identical twins. So we also had pretty robust solo careers as well.
0: Mm. Serenity, did you ever, maybe because of injury or something else, have to do your trapeze act with somebody other than your sister? And what did that feel like, if so?
4: That's a great question. And actually, it was the opposite. So I have three children. And I also had shoulder surgery in 2020. So it was me who had to get a replacement to work with Elsie. And at the time when I was pregnant, it was actually really lovely because I knew that I would be able to come back to it. But when it was due to injury, that was very hard on my psyche.
0: Yeah.
4: But Elsie is the one who had to navigate working with different people.
0: Elsie, what did that feel like?
5: It was definitely interesting to try to figure out what Serenity did in the partnership on the trapeze, because we didn't always do exactly the same thing. Hmm. One of us might be standing, one of us might be sitting, and the pathway to get to that place, that choreography, might be slightly different. So I definitely needed Serenity there to help train her replacement. But sometimes that replacement couldn't do what Serenity and I could do together, so we had to rebuild the act as well. And I ended up getting a little bit injured because at one point I was performing 1 week with Serenity with one version of the act, and then I would go out on tour with the other person the next week with a different version.
0: Mm.
5: And that was hard. So it was definitely nice when Serenity's kids got older and we could go back to just doing our thing together again.
0: Did you ever wish, like, oh, I wish we were triplets so we would always have a backup?
5: We have joked that we, like you've heard in this story so far, that as a duo, we don't know what life is like as a singleton. And we joke that we also wouldn't know what life would be like as a triplet, though it would be very interesting. We were on a performance once with triplets and had a chance to chat with them, and they had the same experience. Like, their life is as triplets, and they don't have any experience to reflect on being anything other than that.
0: Right. Well, we have Jonna calling in from Rochester now. Jonna, what is this conversation bringing up for you?
1: Hi, thank you so much for having me on. This is an unbelievably ironic because I am an identical twin, and I have spent my entire life since I was 12 performing in a family unicycling performance act with my identical twin sister, as well as my older sister. So we were almost like triplets, and people called us the three twins, and we still perform together. And so I grew up in Massachusetts and then moved to Vermont starting when I was 13, and we have traveled from Maine to Maryland performing. And it's hard to describe that bond with an identical twin, of knowing, you know, where she's going to move with the unicycle, what she's going to do, just almost like working as one physically. So I really identify with that.
0: Yeah.
1: And then also just a pretty severe car accident that she and I were both in that has kept me from riding a unicycle, but still working with the group, performing, but not being able to ride a unicycle, And that is difficult, like you were talking about. And actually, my 9-year-old daughter is sort of learning to ride a unicycle now and taking my place. And so I totally understand. And it's hard to describe that bond between identical twins. And people always think that we're either ganging up because we have the same opinion. But it's really that we almost just, it's not that we're psychic. It's that we really think the same. So we come up with the same feeling or the same opinion about a given issue. And so it's almost like thinking as one. It's an amazing thing. And it's I really have enjoyed it my whole life.
0: Hmm. Jonna, thank you so much for sharing that with us. And I hope your recovery continues from the car accident you mentioned. I'm so sorry to hear that you both went through that. What fortuitous timing to take your call. And Serenity and Elsie, I'd love to hear your thoughts on what Jonna just said about that that feeling like you're coming up with the exact same ideas many times as your twin. It's not that you're reading each other's minds. You just, you know, you're so close. You're raised in the same way and the similar thoughts spring up. Would that happen with you with your, especially when you were running, when you're running your business together?
5: Yes, definitely. It's almost like we can shortcut conversations because our synapses are firing in exactly the same direction. Whereas when you're working with other people, you have to sort of explain where your thought processes are going more completely. I find that it's probably been difficult for some people who've worked for us because we have, you know, 60, 70 employees now. We can be a lot. We're pretty energetic human beings as singletons when we're on our own. And then you put the two of us in the room together saying essentially the same thing. And it can feel probably from the other side like you're being bombarded a little bit with two people's ideas. So we've learned to try to temper our enthusiasm or let one person be the voice for both of us to alleviate that stress on the people around us.
0: I also wonder what it is like to in some ways share a reputation, especially at work. Like if one of you has a bad day or is in conflict with somebody you work with, does that sort of transfer over to the other twin as well?
4: I would say, first of all, I hope I don't have bad days at work.
0: None of us do.
4: But none of us do, right? I think what it does do is we're hyper aware of what the other person is doing and projecting, especially since we tend to be on a stage or speaking and leading a group of people. So I'm very aware of what Elsie is doing, her posture, the way she speaks, the language that she chooses to use, the way she shows up in a room, the way she dresses. And then it becomes a hyper awareness on myself because, of course, anything she does will reflect on me, especially if she's in a space that people can't tell us apart. So that's a positive in a sense that we can advise each other and help. But it's also a negative in the fact that I don't necessarily own my own reputation. It's a shared thing.
0: Well, we have just a couple of minutes left, and I want to make sure we get to hear about what is coming up in the world of the circus this summer. Are there any exciting upcoming performances that you could tell us about?
4: There are very much. I'd say tomorrow I'm doing a show up in St. Johnsbury with our company Nimble Arts. So that's exciting for me. The Vermont governor apparently will be there. But the big project that we're doing with the New England Center for Circus Arts is November 1st through 8th is the Vermont Circus Festival. It's our second year. And the Vermont Department of Tourism has picked it up as a signature event. And there'll be classes and workshops and lots of performances. So we welcome everybody to come and see the circus.
0: Serenity Smith Fortune and Elsie Smith co-founded NECA together, the New England Center for Circus Arts. They also run the circus production company Nimble Arts, and you can find out more about what both of those organizations have coming up this summer on their websites, which we'll link to in the show notes for this conversation. Serenity, Elsie, thank you so much for telling us about your relationship and your work.
4: Thank you so much, Michaela.
5: Thank you, Michaela. It's been really fun.
0: All right, that's all the time we have for today. Editing and production for Brave Little State comes from Sabine Pooks, Josh Crane, and Burgess Brown. Their executive producer is Angela Evansy. Theme music by Ty Gibbons. Other music by Blue Dot Sessions. Vermont Edition today was directed by Mary Angish and produced by Aaliyah Papes. John Ahrens is our managing producer, and our producers are Andrea Lorien and Daniela Fierro. Our call screener is Rick Barrett, and our theme music is by Myra Flynn. I'm Michaela LaFrac. Thank you so much for listening, and we'll catch up again soon.

0: on the next Fresh Air. David Sedaris discusses his new book of essays, The Land and Its People, reflecting on his life as a foreigner, brother, and caretaker of his husband Hugh while Hugh recovered from surgery. He'll also explain why he still calls you his boyfriend and why he got his sisters to sign contracts swearing they'd never get married. Join us.
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1: It's 4:29 on this Tuesday evening. Hoping you had a moment, or maybe more than a moment, to step outside today. Maybe you got to take a walk around the block, or like me, you hopped on your bike for a ride. Beautiful and warm today, slightly cooler, and a chance of showers tomorrow as the week gets progressively cooler and showerier. That's more that we'll take those details coming up right after the next newscast. We'll find the Eye on the Sky forecast for the rest of the week. 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
2: 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I'm Scott Detrow.
3: And I'm Sasha Pfeiffer. Human scientists are outsourcing more and more lab work to artificial intelligence,
2: which is leading to broader questions about what role humans should be playing in the lab.
4: We wanted to make biology easier to engineer, right? We believe that programming cells would ultimately be more important than programming computers.
3: First news.
5: Live from NPR News in Culver City, California, I'm Duane Brown. In Texas, Republicans are voting today in the most expensive Senate primary race ever. That's where incumbent Senator John Cornyn is in danger of losing the nomination for a fifth term to State Attorney General Ken Paxton, who's been endorsed by President Trump. NPR's Claudia Grisales has more on why this Senate primary has become such a high-stakes contest.
6: This race exposed a crack in the red wall of Texas. It pit the party's populist movement against its establishment wing. Senator John Cornyn, a fixture of the establishment, was already facing a tough re-election fight. Now, with President Trump's endorsement of controversial MAGA loyalist Ken Paxton, the Cornyn campaign is on life support.
5: That's NPR's Claudia Grisales. Many MAGA supporters say they feel betrayed by Trump's endorsement of Paxton and think his nomination could cost the party in the long run. Democrats avoided a runoff nominating James Tallarico to compete against the GOP winner come November. In Belgium, at least four people have been killed in a collision between a train and a school bus. Terry Schultz reports the driver, an adult chaperone, along with two children, are confirmed dead.
7: Images from the scene of the crash near Brussels show a minibus lying on its side with its front completely torn apart. Authorities say it's not clear why the bus driver would have entered the railway crossing, as footage shows the barriers were down and red lights were showing. A police spokeswoman told local Belgian media that seven children, a supervisor, and the driver were on the minibus that was transporting students to a high school for children with disabilities. Two students, the supervisor, and driver were killed. While several other children were seriously injured, they're said to be in stable condition in hospital. For NPR News, I'm Terry Schultz in Brussels.
5: Well, stocks finished mixed on Wall Street today. 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
1: Good afternoon. It's 4:32. I'm Mary English with this news from Vermont Public. Rutland County's free healthcare clinic is going on the road. They're using a new, especially equipped truck to provide medical care town by town this summer. Rutland County Health Partners' Kathleen Boyd says the twice-monthly remote clinics will broaden their reach beyond their Rutland headquarters.
8: Our folks are not just underinsured or uninsured. They also do not necessarily have the transportation needed to be able to get to care, even here at the clinic.
1: Boyd says federal health care cuts and changes with Medicare are causing a lot of confusion, and she says they are seeing a lot more underinsured seniors.
8: They're unable to afford the deductibles and typically unable to afford the medications that they need to be able to keep their chronic condition in check.
1: Boyd hopes this new mobile clinic will help. ISO New England, the region's power grid operator, says they're preparing for an increase in energy demand as we head into the summer months. NEPM's Phil Bishop reports.
9: Summer is when the power grid experiences the most stress. That comes from both an increase in the use of air conditioners, but also the heat itself, which can put a strain on electrical infrastructure. Mary Kate Colapietro is a spokesperson for ISO New England. She says they work with utility companies like Eversource to ensure their equipment can handle it.
10: We are constantly working and talking with the folks that do own this infrastructure to say, are you doing the maintenance that's needed to have this equipment ready for the summer? How much energy will you be able to produce at high capacity?
9: Last summer, energy demand in the region reached its highest level in a decade. Colapietro says since then, there have been some major additions to New England's power grid, like a new transmission line running from a hydroelectric plant in Canada. That will help the grid remain stable even if demand spikes again this year. For the New England News Collaborative, I'm Phil Bishop.
1: The eye in the sky, overnight increasing clouds, lows mid-50s to around 60. Tomorrow, clouds, chance of a shower, thunder possible, far south. Highs tomorrow, upper 70s to mid-80s south, mainly mid-70s to around 80 north. That's the news and weather. Find more at vermontpublic.org or in the Vermont Public mobile app. It's 4:35.
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12: And I'm Sasha Pfeiffer. President Trump shook up the Republican Texas Senate primary runoff just after early voting began last week. He endorsed State Attorney General Ken Paxton over longtime incumbent Senator John Cornyn. That intra-party fight could make it tough for Republicans to prevail over Democrats in the midterm election for the Texas Senate seat. Houston Public Media's Andrew Schneider reports.
13: Both candidates made a final campaign swing through the Houston area in the days immediately after the president endorsed Paxton. Speaking in Katy, Texas last Wednesday, Paxton tore into Cornyn's long record of public service.
14: He's been in office for 42 years, since I was in college. Can you name one good accomplishment in those 42 years? I'm really asking. You know, in 12 months plus two, 14 months, I've never had anybody answer that question.
13: The next day, Cornyn attacked Paxton before a gathering of Houston realtors. He argued the baggage Paxton carries from years of corruption allegations, including a 2023 impeachment trial that ended in acquittal, would hurt the Republicans not only in the Texas general election against the Democratic nominee, State Representative James Tallarico, but across the country.
15: The money that would have to be spent here in Texas to salvage a flawed candidate like Ken Paxton has to come from somewhere, and where it would likely come from is other key Senate races around the country, like Georgia, North Carolina, Michigan, New Hampshire. It would be hundreds of millions of dollars, and there's still a good chance that he would lose.
13: Those charges are mild compared to the language both sides have used in TV commercials and social media ads. Cornyn has repeatedly raised Paxton's marital infidelity as an issue of trust. Paxton's wife is divorcing him on, quote, biblical grounds. Paxton has accused Cornyn, without evidence, of supporting radical Islamists. James Bramble, a retired Army veteran from Cypress, Texas, is a Paxton supporter. He says he'd back Cornyn in the fall if Cornyn wins the primary runoff. But
16: if this is that close of a race, then that's an opportunity for Senator Cornyn to understand Texans are looking for a senator who are going to represent their values, Texas values, and he better do it.
13: Leo Vasquez, a corporate financial consultant in Houston, is voting for Cornyn. He wouldn't say whether he would back Paxton over Tallarico in November if Paxton is the Republican nominee.
17: If Paxton wins, I think the Republicans are going to be in a precarious position. I mean, the only thing benefiting us is that Tallarico seems like just another wingnut candidate way off to the left.
13: The last time a Democrat won a Senate seat from Texas was nearly 40 years ago. Mark Jones of Rice University recently conducted a poll of likely Republican voters. Both candidates have high unfavorability ratings, and he says that suggests supporters of the losing Republican may not back their party's nominee in the fall.
18: Some may not vote, cast a protest vote for Libertarian Ted Brown, and in a few cases even choose James Tallarico.
13: Whoever Republicans choose as their nominee will have less than 5 months before the start of early voting for the general election to make the case why he, and not Tallarico, should be the next U.S. Senator from Texas. For NPR News, I'm Andrew Schneider in Houston.
2: Researchers may be able to start running experiments without ever setting foot in a lab. New technology, including artificial intelligence, is increasingly allowing them to delegate all kinds of tasks, from repetitive lab work to designing experiments. NPR's Katie Riddle visits one company in Boston that is building something called an autonomous lab.
19: The origin story for this company called Ginkgo Bioworks begins with several graduate students from MIT. It was nearly two decades ago. They united around a shared idea.
4: We wanted to make biology easier to engineer, right? We believe that programming cells would ultimately be more important than programming computers.
19: Jason Kelly was one of those students. Now he's one of the company founders. Things like gene editing or testing new molecules typically take many hours of painstaking labor in the laboratory. These scientists wanted to replace the humans doing these tasks with robots. Not everyone believed this idea would work.
4: We were, you know, living on ramen, buying equipment on eBay, and we could not raise venture capital.
19: Then came

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1: 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Coming up in just a moment, Mark Breen's Night Sky episode for this Tuesday. 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
2: I'm Mark Breen. Welcome to Night Sky for Tuesday, May 26th. One third of the way up from the southern horizon, a waxing gibbous moon crests due south as the last of the twilight bows out to darkness that settles in by 9:30 this evening, accompanied by one of the four bright stars that appear along the moon's general travel corridor through the horoscope or zodiac constellations each month. The moon passes close to Spica every 27 days and 8 hours, one measure of the moon's orbit around the Earth known as a sidereal month, sidereal meaning relative to the stars. During those 27-plus days, the Earth makes part of its orbit around the Sun. So when the Moon returns to Spica on June 23rd at 9:30, Spica appears more toward the southwest. It also changes the angle of the Moon compared to the Sun, so we see a little less of its sunlit side. This continues until Spica appears low in the southwest near the crescent Moon on August 16th. More on some stellar progressions Wednesday on Night Sky. 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
1: Overnight, increasing clouds, a chance of a shower far north, and mid-50s to around 60. Tomorrow, a slight chance of a shower, thunder possible south. And the highs tomorrow ranging upper 70s to mid-80s north to south. It's 4:50.
3: 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I'm Sasha Pfeiffer.
0: And I'm Scott Detrow. For over a decade, Leon Thomas worked behind the scenes in the music business. He wrote songs, learned instruments, produced recordings. Then this track blew up.
4: She said, take your time, what's the rush? Ooh. I said, baby, I'm a dog, that's my brush.
0: His performance of that song at NPR's Tiny Desk won him a Grammy earlier this year for Best R&B Performance. And over the weekend, he was named Breakthrough R&B Artist at this year's American Music Awards. But his first breakthrough in entertainment actually came years ago.

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3: Live from NPR News in Culver City, California, I'm Dwayne Brown. The Trump administration is proposing a new government-wide non-disclosure agreement, or NDA, for federal employees. NPR's Andrea Hsu tells us the administration says media leaks have put federal agents and military members in danger.
4: In its proposed rule, the Office of Personnel Management says recent leaks about immigration enforcement and the U.S. raid on Venezuela underscore the need for NDAs. But the proposal also appears aimed at stopping leaks related to policy and personnel matters more generally. Already, federal workers are required to safeguard confidential and proprietary government information. Now the administration is defining that broadly to include information about internal agency operations and deliberative material that is not publicly available. According to the proposal, agencies would decide for themselves whether to use the NDA, and federal employees would still have the right to disclose information as part of whistleblower complaints. Andrea Hsu, NPR News.
3: Ride-hailing drivers in Massachusetts today are celebrating becoming the industry's first certified labor union from member station WBUR. Andrea Perdomo Hernandez reports.
5: In 2024, voters in Massachusetts approved the right of Uber and Lyft drivers to organize. The measure paved the way for ride-hail drivers, considered independent contractors, to form a union. Now, the app drivers union is formally recognized by the state. Here's Service Employees International Union President April Verrett.
6: This is the starting line. Tomorrow we organize, tomorrow we build more power, and tomorrow we win. History is ours to shape. Now let's go get it.
5: Verrett says the group plans to negotiate pay and work conditions with platforms like Lyft and Uber in the near future.
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2: You're listening on Vermont Public, 5:32 now, and I'm Mary Engish with this news from Vermont Public. Rutland County's free healthcare clinic is going on the road. They're using a new specially equipped truck to provide medical care town by town this summer. Rutland County Health Partners Kathleen Boyd says the twice-monthly remote clinics will broaden their reach beyond their Rutland headquarters.
7: Our folks are not just underinsured or uninsured. They also do not necessarily have the transportation needed to be able to get to care, even here at the clinic.
2: Boyd says federal health care cuts and changes with Medicare are causing a lot of confusion. And she says they're seeing a lot more underinsured seniors.
7: They're unable to afford the deductibles and typically unable to afford the medications that they need to be able to keep their chronic condition in check.
2: Boyd hopes their new mobile clinics will help. An Essex music venue has had to reschedule the first concert of their summer series for an unusual reasons. A family of ravens is living in the stage. Double E Music and Events Director Ryan Clausen says staff discovered the raven's nest and eggs over the winter. And they got in touch with Vermont Fish and Wildlife to figure out what to do. Ravens are a protected species under federal law.
8: The timing of it was a bit tricky because essentially we have to wait until a week after the last raven is there before you can move the nest. And that did coincide with our opening weekend.
2: There's still one chick living on the stage. So this week, the May 30th concert with the band Troy Millette and the Fire Below postponed to give those ravens a little more time to move out. Tonight's Eye in the Sky forecast, increasing clouds and a slight chance of a shower far north, lows mid-50s to around 60. Tomorrow, some clouds, could be a shower, highs ranging upper 70s to mid-80s north to south. On towards Thursday, gets a little cooler and a little rainier, too. Find the latest weather forecast from the Fairbanks Museum at vermontpublic.org/weather. And that's the news and weather from Vermont Public. You can always find more of both at vermontpublic.org. Coming up in about 10 minutes, we'll learn more about an unlikely friendship that changed one person's life.
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0: It's All Things Considered from NPR News. I'm Sasha Pfeiffer.
10: And I'm Scott Detrow. A pivotal U.S. Senate race in Maine is shaping up to be a contest of sharp contrasts. Democratic hopeful Graham Plattner has been barnstorming the state, calling for a radical overhaul of the political system. And Republican incumbent Senator Susan Collins is running on her experience working within it. Maine Public's chief political correspondent Steve Missler has our story.
11: Since launching his campaign nearly 10 months ago, combat veteran and oyster farmer Graham Plattner has tried to make Senator Susan Collins the symbol of a Congress that he says enriches the wealthy at the expense of working class Mainers.
12: And for that reason, it really isn't a representative system, it's a performance. It's a theater that is conducted by elites.
11: But Collins, who has served in the U.S. Senate for nearly three decades, is making the case that her clout and experience have produced tangible benefits for Mainers. Speaking at a manufacturing conference in South Portland recently, Collins claimed at least a half dozen instances of delivering on the state's behalf, from education cash to money to help control a ravenous caterpillar that periodically ravages the state's softwood timber stock.
13: And I was happy to secure funding to help control the spruce budwort.
11: She also said she convinced the Trump administration to spare certain wood products from tariffs on neighboring Canada, saving a paper mill stationed on the border.
13: But think how devastating that would have been for northern Maine.
11: Devastating, if not for Collins. That's the implication. And that message, along with old-fashioned pork barrel politics, is what the Republican is banking on as she seeks a sixth term, according to Dan Shea, a professor of government at Colby College.
14: I'm old enough to remember when pork barrel projects kept incumbents in office. Boy, we're seeing that in Maine.
11: When Collins formalized her re-election bid in February, Shea expected she would replicate her 2020 strategy that leaned heavily on federal money she's helped bring to Maine, an issue that helped swing a crucial block of voters in her favor.
14: She wins by split-ticket voters, by unaffiliated voters, independents.
11: That's how Collins won re-election 6 years ago, fending off Democrats' attempts to shackle her to an unpopular President Trump and a slumping pandemic economy. Now the Republican is hoping another hyper-local campaign will be supercharged after becoming chair of the Senate Appropriations Committee, the first Maine senator to hold that key budgeting post in more than 90 years. Collins says it's a once-in-a-century opportunity to send federal cash to Maine, and she plans to run on it.
13: And that will go away with a freshman senator. It took me years to climb the ladder of seniority.
11: At the same time, Collins is highlighting $1.5 billion in congressional earmarks over 5 years to nearly 700 local projects. A map on her website shows a particular focus on renovating or rebuilding local fire stations, 45 in all. Mount Vernon, a small town where Shea also serves on the local select board, is hoping its antiquated fire hall will be number 46. He says a board member reached out to Collins' constituent office for help.
14: One of her reps was down in Mount Vernon the next day.
11: Collins' ability to land earmarks and federal funding is well known in Maine and to the Graham Plattner campaign. Asked how it plans to counter it, Ben Chin, Plattner's campaign manager, said Collins, quote, owns the federal budget and by extension, Mainers' financial struggles. Plattner had a similar response during a town hall in mid-April.
12: I was told, essentially my entire life, actually, that one day Susan Collins was going to get the gavel on appropriations. And when that came, Maine was going to see a boon of riches. Well, that never materialized.
11: Still, Collins believes pork barrel politics is a winner. The first ad of her campaign centered on securing federal funding to rebuild a breakwater dock in Eastport, a coastal town with just over 1,000 people. For NPR News, I'm Steve Missler in Brunswick, Maine.
0: Today, we remember the jazz great Sonny Rollins. He died yesterday at his home in Woodstock, New York. He was 95 years old. That made him one of the last of his generation of jazz giants. In fact, he was known as the saxophone colossus. Let's bring in Nate Chenin from member station WRTI with more. Hi, Nate.
15: Hi.
0: Nate, Sonny Rollins was considered one of the greatest improvisers in jazz. Give us more of an understanding of why he earned that reputation.
15: You know, the first thing to focus on is his sound. He played the tenor saxophone with so much personality. He had this big tone that could feel really brusque with, you know, the coarse grain that makes you think of an old oak cabinet, but also always spry and surprising in his movements.

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2: 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Mild overnight, 50s to around 60. Tomorrow, clouds, maybe a shower and thunder possible too, far south. Highs ranging from upper 70s to mid-80s, north to south. Find the latest forecast at vermontpublic.org/weather from the Fairbanks Museum meteorologists. And it's 5:50. 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Several Brattleboro area community members shared their personal stories, reflecting on what it means to be American today. In this piece, Bart Evans talks about how an unlikely friendship changed his life.
3: When my husband started to go to Al-Anon, I thought, it's time for me to do something about my drinking. It was 2014, and I was sick and tired of being sick and tired. The alcohol and drugs were getting the best of me. They were stealing my soul away from me, and I knew that I had to do something. If I didn't do something, they were going to win, and I was going to be gone. I had lost so much in my life through my addictions. I had lost friends, relations. I didn't respond to emails, phone calls. I was ensconced in my room with my substances. They were my best friends, and they had stopped working. A friend drove me up to a rehab facility up in northern Vermont near Burlington. And when we drove into the compound, there were a group of men playing this game. They were throwing rocks on top of a sloping metal roof and seeing if they could get one to fall into the coffee can on the ground. My friend said, "Oh boy, this looks like a prison yard to me." It was a prison in a way. It was a locked facility, but it was a prison that I wanted to serve my time in so that I could come out free. I decided I was going to take advantage of what was there. I was there because I couldn't do it on my own. So I decided to, you know, get involved in what was going on. There were two different groups of people at this facility. There were people with mental health challenges, and there were people with addiction challenges. And the two didn't really mix. One day I saw a young woman. She was very distinctive looking. She had flaming red hair with spikes coming out of her head and very, very, very skinny, like a scarecrow. And I decided, well, I'm here to learn from people. I'm here to tell my story, hear other people's stories. So I went up to her and I said, would you like to chat during break? And she said, okay. Her name was Abby. We traded stories. She told me about her challenges. I told her about my challenges. We complained about everything. We complained about the food, which was actually pretty good. But, you know, you'll complain if you can. And the colossally boring therapy things we had to go through, like the joys of making gratitude lists. How it'll change your life if you start journaling. We were our own support system. The hell with the rest of the world. However, there were very, very dedicated people there. One guy I was in a session with, he was a former shock jock on a radio station in Hartford. Tough cookie. Nothing got past him. His challenge to us the first day was to write a letter to our addictions and tell them what they'd done to us. I wrote down about lying, stealing, hiding bottles around the house, just about how it had really changed a person who was very outgoing and loved people into a person that just wanted to stay at home and drink. And also what really started the tears were thinking what it had done to a beautiful relationship. You know, we were soulmates, but, you know, things can separate soulmates. By the end of it, I was sobbing. So it was time after 5.5 weeks for me to get out of there. And I was terrified. I was frightened and terrified because I knew that the substances that I liked were out there. They were down the street. They were across town. So I decided that I had to do it. I was scared, but it was time to go home. As I was leaving, getting ready to leave, the nurses told people that I was leaving, and I'd made some, you know, really good friends while there. I looked over at the group of people, and there was Abby. I walked over to her, opened up my arms, hugged her, and I said, "Scarecrow, I think I'm going to miss you most of all." Ta-dam.
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If you've caught the last couple of Fridays of the Hop Sessions, you'll know they're really different and cool sounding program from Upper Valley's vibrant arts scene. The Hop Sessions is a series of concerts and conversations with world-class creators. And up next, this coming Friday, listen for Kishi Bashi, an Emmy-nominated multi-instrumentalist and Berkeley-trained virtuoso, celebrated for high-energy concerts and innovative loop-based violin style. I'm already in. Going to tune into that this coming Friday. Special broadcast from the Hopkins Center for the Arts and New Hampshire Public Radio, called the Hop Sessions, right here on Vermont Public.

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1: This final note on the way out, in which history continues to be cool. The Dow Jones Industrial Average turned 130 years old today. 1896, Charles Dow is the guy who started it. No Jones back then. Just 12 companies on day one, among them American Cotton Oil, Chicago Gas, National Lead, Tennessee Coal and Iron, and General Electric. GE, by the way, the longest-lived Dow component, got the boot. 2018. We covered that when we were there. Jordan Manji, Zunil Maharaj, Janet Wynn, Olga Oxman, and Virginia K. Smith are the digital team. I'm Kai Rizdal. We will see you tomorrow, everybody. This is APN.
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9: 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Most twins?
10: Are there towns that have more twins than others? Is Sheldon one of them? And why?
9: 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Today on Vermont Edition, we team up with Brave Little State to investigate the town of Sheldon. Do they actually have more twins per capita than other places? If so, what is going on?
11: My grandmother had twins. My mother had twins. I had twins. So there's three generations of twins.
9: Then, get to know two sets of Vermont twins that have gone into business together. One set runs a food business. The other works in circus arts. That's all coming up on Vermont Edition. First, this hour's news.
12: Live from NPR News in Washington, I'm Ryland Barton. The U.S. says it struck missile launch sites and Iranian speedboats attempting to lay mines yesterday. Iran says it shot down three U.S. drones. Despite the violence, neither side appears to be pulling back on diplomatic efforts, as NPR's Aya Batraoui explains.
13: These talks are just a kickstarter for there to be direct talks again between the U.S. and Iran. So this is only an interim deal. But now Iran has leverage they didn't have before this war, and that's their control over the Strait of Hormuz. And this hardened regime does not trust the Trump administration. Trump withdrew the U.S. from Iran's nuclear deal with the U.S. in his first term, and then wars were launched on Iran during the last two rounds of nuclear talks in June and then in February. And now Iran is demanding what they call confidence-building measures. What they want is they want the U.S. to unfreeze their money that is locked in accounts in Qatar.
12: NPR's Aya Batraoui reporting. Street drug deaths in the U.S. continue to drop, declining roughly 14% last year, according to the CDC. NPR's Brian Mann reports.
14: U.S. overdose deaths peaked in 2023 with more than 110,000 fatalities in a 12-month period. They've been plunging ever since. According to the CDC, roughly 69,900 people people died from overdoses in 2025, the lowest number of street drug deaths in a 12-month period since 2019. Experts say the drop is due to better medications for treating opioid addiction and wider access to health care. There's also been progress disrupting the smuggling of illicit fentanyl. Alabama, New York, and Virginia saw the biggest drops in drug deaths, but there are still problem areas. Arizona, New Mexico, and North Dakota have actually seen sharp increases in fatal overdoses. Brian Mann, NPR News.
12: An industrial accident at a paper mill in southwest Washington state this morning has killed at least one person and injured at least 10 more. Member station OPB's Eric Newman has more.
15: Emergency vehicles were coming and going from a paper facility for the company Nippon Dynawave on Tuesday morning. According to officials, the accident involved the rupture of a tank of a chemical compound called white liquor that's involved in the papermaking process. Mike Gorsuch is the City of Longview Fire Battalion Chief.
16: The incident is stable, but it is in recovery phase. Recovery efforts remain underway at the facility. Hazardous materials personnel and fire crews continue working closely with the facility staff to secure the area and to support the ongoing operations.
15: Officials did not provide additional details about the victims, and they said it's too early to know the specific cause of the accident. For NPR News, I'm Eric Newman in Longview, Washington.
12: President Trump has announced that the U.S. is admitting 10,000 additional white South Africans as refugees, citing persecution in their home country. This decision comes as the administration blocks refugees from other countries. Trump suspended the refugee program on his first day in office and has agreed only to allow in Afrikaners, a group of white South Africans. This is NPR News. Brazilian Senator Flavio Bolsonaro is in Washington, D.C., leaning on his disgraced father's connection with President Trump. The elder Bolsonaro, Jair, is in prison. He was convicted of attempting a coup after losing the 2022 election. Flavio is trying to bolster his presidential bid after receiving millions of dollars from a disgraced banker. Bolsonaro denies wrongdoing, claiming the money was for a movie about his father. The French Open, or Roland Garros, is underway in Paris. As NPR's Rachel Treisman reports, it's named after a French World War I hero.
17: The second tennis Grand Slam tournament of the year is named after a man who didn't actually play tennis. Roland Garros was an aviation pioneer who became the first person to fly across the Mediterranean Sea before joining the French army. He is considered the first modern fighter pilot, downing four German planes during World War I. Garros spent 3 years in a German prisoner of war camp, escaped, then returned to the front lines. He was killed in action in October 1918, the day before his 30th birthday. 10 years later, his former business school classmate proposed the new Paris tennis stadium be named in his honor. Rachel Treisman, NPR News.
12: Gabriel Landeskog of the NHL's Colorado Avalanche uses sensors in his skates and sneakers to monitor his biomechanics. It helps the hockey captain stay on the ice after a 3-year gap due to a complicated knee injury. The sensors track movement patterns, workload, and stride characteristics, alerting when he needs rests. The AI platform Plantiga says it helps athletes stay on top of their game and prevent injuries. This is NPR.
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19: This is the Eye on the Sky forecast from the Fairbanks Museum. A largely dry cold front will drift in from our northwest from late tonight into tomorrow morning. It will remain breezy this evening ahead of the front. After a pleasantly warm Wednesday, our weather will become increasingly cool and unsettled from Thursday through at least Friday. The details tonight: fair early, increasing clouds late, chance of a late night shower far north, lows from the mid-50s to lower 60s. Wednesday, variable clouds, slight chance of a shower or sprinkle, highs from the upper 70s to mid-80s in the south, mid-70s to around 80 north, some lower 70s far north, northwest winds gusting to 20. Partly cloudy south on Thursday, partly to mostly cloudy north with a chance of showers, mainly northeast and over high terrain, highs in the mid to upper 60s, some lower 60s far north. I'm meteorologist Lawrence Hayes with an Eye on the Sky.
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0: This is Vermont Edition. I'm Michaela LaFrac. It is a beautiful day, and we're coming off the Memorial Day weekend. So we figure, why not ease into the week by getting together with the folks at Vermont Public's podcast, Brave Little State? They're always a good hang, and their latest episode is so unique and fun that we just had to share it here with all of you. In the episode you're about to hear, producer Sabine Pooks investigates a listener question about the town of Sheldon in Franklin County and whether or not it's home to more twins than other places. Yep, twins. If you're a multiple and this episode caught your ear when you first heard it, write in, tell us what you thought. You can email us throughout this hour at vermontedition@vermontpublic.org. We'll open up our phone lines later on, too, when we welcome two sets of twins who decided to go into business together. One set runs a food business, the other circus arts. But before we get to all that, let's listen together to Brave Little State.
1: From Vermont Public and the NPR Network, this is Brave Little State. I'm Sabine Pooks. When I first read this one question in our archive of listener queries, I needed to know if it was true. Thankfully, so did all of you, because it won in a recent voting round we put up to decide the focus of this episode. The question is,
2: I live next to a community, Sheldon, Vermont, that has so many twins. Are twins really in the water? What might cause this over generations?
1: The person who asked this question is Ellen Stanley. She grew up in Bakersfield, a few towns over from Sheldon, in the heart of rural Franklin County. She'd play sports against teams from Sheldon, and she says there were so many twins that people would say they were just in the water there. Like, there was something about the town itself that made twins inevitable. As an adult, Ellen started teaching at the tiny Sheldon school, and just as she remembered from childhood, there were a lot of twins. In her class of around 20 alone, there were three sets.
3: It's only sinking into me that you're saying 20 kids, three sets of twins, so this is like a quarter of your class.
2: Yes, and I don't even think I had 20. I want to say it was more like 18 of them.
3: So it might have been a third?
2: Yeah.
1: Ellen, by the way, not a twin. The official term for that is singleton. But she keeps coming across these Sheldon multiples, and she wonders, is this trend in her head?
2: Are there towns that have more twins than others? Is Sheldon one of them? And why?
1: Turns out, Ellen was onto something. That's after the break. Our question asker, Ellen Stanley, wants to know if Sheldon really is a town with a whole lot of twins. My first step, as it almost always is to contact the town clerk. In Sheldon, that's Jane Lanza. It's a weird email to send cold, just asking if her town has a lot of twins. But within a few days, I get this response. It reads, "This may be a coincidence, but I'm a twin, and our town administrator is also a twin." The next line stuns me even more. Quote, "My twin sister works at Vermont Public." Come on. Turns out, Jane's twin is none other than the host of Vermont Public's Morning Edition, Jen Jarecki. I mean, seriously, what are the odds? Jane CCs the other Sheldon town government twin, Matt Stebbins. He's the town administrator, and he has a fraternal twin brother. I give Matt a call.
4: So it was really funny when you emailed us about it, because we were like, really? Well, ironically, you have emailed two twins who work together in Sheldon. So.
1: Matt says he knows our question asker, Ellen, from growing up. They were in band together in high school. In fact, he's one of the twins who prompted her question. Immediately, I feel the need to impress him with my own twin credentials.
3: My dad is also a fraternal twin brother.
4: Oh, okay.
3: And
1: like any self-respecting daughter of a twin, I know exactly what not to ask.
3: My dad gave me the advice. He's like, never ask a twin what it's like being a twin because it's all they know.
4: Right, exactly, right. People do ask me things like, you know, oh, can you tell when he's in trouble? And I'm like, absolutely not. You
3: know, that's funny. Like,
4: my brother and I are pretty strongly have separate identities. So, and it seems like with twins, there's always one person who's a little bit more outgoing and a little, and another one who's a little bit more introverted.
1: Matt, if you couldn't tell, is the outgoing one. Like Ellen, he remembers growing up around other sets of twins. And the bubble seemed to extend right outside of Sheldon, too. There was a set of fraternal brothers in nearby Fairfield, identical brothers in Enosburg, who would play pranks on their teachers, switching places in class. Fraternal twin sisters.
4: I can always tell them apart because they have totally different hairstyles.
1: One of those sisters is now married to Matt's cousin and has moved to Sheldon, which is another part of this whole twin thing. Twins aren't just born in Sheldon. It seems they move there, too, as if they're pulled in by Sheldon's twinny orbit. Matt says this is something he's run into when conducting town business, like doing property assessments.
4: Like the week after you emailed me about this question, we were looking at a new home, and it's somebody who is moving, and we were talking about, oh, this will be the playroom for the kids. And the assessor just said, oh, you've got kids? And the guy said, yep, twin boys. I was like, really? So
1: early leads are proving promising, but I'm craving some harder data. So I take a field trip to the state offices in Waterbury.
5: Does she need a pass?
1: Where the state keeps its vital statistics, records of all the births and deaths, and other fun stuff from every year dating back to 1950. They're compiled into these neat, colorful, softbound books.
5: I'm going to go ahead and have you sit in here, right. And I'll just go grab the stuff.
3: Sweet, thank you.
1: The state does list twin and triplet births per county, and there are years when twin births in Franklin County, where Sheldon is, do spike. But on the whole, it doesn't seem to have a significantly higher rate of multiple births than any other county in Vermont. I zoom in on Sheldon, too, through their annual town reports. But Matt, the town administrator, says this data is incomplete, both because it doesn't account for all the twins who moved to town after they were born, like him and his brother, who were technically born the town over, but also, he says, because the information in the reports isn't entirely accurate. Births weren't always recorded in the right years, Matt says, and there were times when the town stopped publishing names in the town reports altogether. Matt says there might actually be a better source, the Sheldon School Yearbooks. Those books will include a fuller record of all the kids who actually lived in town, and therefore a more accurate count of all the twins. So we go back to the very place where this question began.
5: My husband's father is a twin. He's lived here his whole life.
1: Kaylin Kane is the Sheldon School's administrative assistant. She's just pulled down a shelf of old yearbooks dating back to 1975, the year the elementary through middle school opened.
5: This is the best I can do right now.
1: There are pages and pages of headshots, preserving students in an amber of braces and cheesy quotes. As I flip through the pages, Kaylin brings in a parade of other staff members to help me make heads or tails of the yearbooks.
6: I have to go to recess.
7: Ovette knows everything.
8: Who else has a memory like a trapped Comstock?
9: Has anybody got a hold of Debbie Cattell?
1: Once we have the right teachers on the job, we find the book from one of the years our question asker Ellen taught, 2012 to 2013.
7: All right, let's count them. Let's get ready.
1: We count five twins. Two full sets and one whose twin was in another class.
3: Right. Sock without the other sock.
7: Right. Because the other sock is here.
1: That's five kids out of 18. Almost exactly as Ellen remembers. But that wasn't even the biggest year for Sheldon twins, the teachers think. We keep looking.
10: Oh, there's so many. The Leibowitz girls were twins?
7: No, they weren't. They were Irish twins.
10: No, but, oh. That's Debbie Cattell's daughter.
7: Mm-hmm.
10: She had twins.
7: The Provost twins. So there's three sets so far in this year. The Snow Kids, that's four sets this year.
8: Yeah, Casey and Shane Lamont, there's seven.
3: You remember all these kids?
7: Mm-hmm. And there's the, so how many am I up to? Is this eight?
3: Eight, I think.
7: So that year, eight wow. and nine were eight sets.
3: 2008, 2009 was eight sets.
7: Yep.
3: Wow.
1: Eight sets that year. In 2008 and 2009, 6% of the students at the Sheldon School were twins. For context, that's about twice the statewide rate. There aren't always so many twins at one time. This year, the teachers tell me there are just two sets of twins in the school, though there are also at least two staff members who have twins of their own at home. But some years, it seems, Sheldon's twin rate does spike high enough that it really stands out to our question asker, to town officials, and to the gaggle of teachers aiding me in my mission.
11: It's in the water.
12: Get it tested. It's in the water.
1: Now, it's just a matter of why. What's with all the twins? Luckily, I've got a growing number of amateur investigators joining the case. A few days after I call Matt, the town administrator, he sends me another email with a lead. It's a spreadsheet, a beautiful, beautiful spreadsheet he made, and it's titled Sheldon, Vermont Twins. Matt's curiosity is so piqued that he combed through town and newspaper records, and crucially, his own memory, and organized his findings into one document. Rows and rows of twins born in and around Sheldon over the years. And it includes something especially important. Contact info. Maybe all these twins and their parents can help me understand what the heck is going on. First on the list is Paul Roy. He and his twin Pauline, that's right, Paul and Pauline, they're the oldest twins on the spreadsheet, born in 1944. Paul married Joan, who comes from a big twin family herself.
13: And my brother that passed away that was a twin, his daughter had twins, boys.
1: Yeah. And then Joan and Paul, who remember is a twin himself, they had twins of their own, with just as matchy names as Paul and Pauline.
14: Jamie Rainey and Amy Renee.
1: Also on the list are three sets of twins born in the last 2 years. And then there are all those names I recognize from the school yearbooks, including the Churchill girls. Their mom, Carrie Churchill, still lives in Sheldon.
15: We always kind of chuckled about it because there was so many of us, but nobody really tried to figure out why. We just figured it was more genetics and, you know, family rather than something to do with Sheldon.
1: This certainly seems true for Carrie's family. Her great-grandfather was a twin. She has twin aunts.
15: Oh, and my mom's brother had twin daughters. I forgot about Jill and Jennifer.
1: Some of these Sheldon families are crawling with twins, as if there's something in their blood. If we're talking genetics, I'm in over my head. It's time to consult the experts.
0: Michaela LaFrac here. We have to take a quick break. 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Stay with us.
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0: Welcome back to Vermont Edition. I'm Michaela Lefrak. If you're just joining us, we are listening together to a recent episode of Vermont Public's podcast, Brave Little State. It's about the town of Sheldon in Franklin County and whether or not they have more sets of twins living there than in other places. Now, if you live in Sheldon or the surrounding area, please share your thoughts on this one with us. Our email is vermontedition@vermontpublic.org. We've also started hearing from some folks who are twins or are parents of twins, like Elizabeth in Heartland, who wrote us this about her now grown-up identical twins. The day they took their driving exams, I didn't notice they wore the same clothes and styled their hair the same until we arrived at the DMV. The driving examiner told me, "Someone didn't pass by 1 point, but I can't tell who it was, so I'm passing both of them. Even my husband and I often can't tell them apart. Apologies to any former teachers and girlfriends." Again, you can email us at vermontedition@vermontpublic.org. And in just a bit, we're going to open up our phone lines as well. But first, let's go back to producer Sabine Pooks with Brave Little State.
1: Welcome back to Brave Little State. I'm Sabine Pooks. I hit the web and find pages of research papers about twin genetics penned by authors in England and Australia and the Netherlands, a long way from Franklin County. I give one of them a call.
2: Hello?
1: Hi, is this Dorrit?
2: Yes, hi. How are you?
1: Hi, Dorrit. This is Sabine from Vermont. How are you?
2: I'm fine, thank you. What an intriguing question you asked.
1: Oh, I'm glad you find it intriguing.
3: Dorrit Boomsma is a professor at the Vrije University in Amsterdam. She studies genetics, including twin genetics.
4: You have a very interesting area of study.
5: I couldn't agree more.
3: Dorrit says, actually, one of the first big projects she got funding for was focused on the question, why do some women have twins?
5: This funding was over 30 years ago, and it's only quite recently that we finally have the very firm answers to this question.
3: Somehow, I've managed to get in touch with Dorrit at exactly the right time. Dorrit's research, by the way, does not focus on identical twins, which come from one egg that splits into two. Identical twins seem to occur randomly, regardless of genetics. But fraternal twins, those that come from two different eggs, those types of twins are genetic, which means there are indeed twin genes.
5: Yes, yes, we are now getting an increasingly clear picture what is happening. So the most important pathway is related to FSH, a hormone.
3: This hormone, FSH, has long been linked to mothers of fraternal twins. But scientists hadn't yet determined that it was a cause of twins until recently. Dorrit and her colleagues figured out the genes that increase FSH and cause twinning.
5: And we're now currently writing up our latest results.
3: Dorrit says there's another theory out there about what causes twins, though she says it stands on much shakier ground.
5: A major hypothesis was and still is to some extent that this might represent differences in diet. Because there's one particular food that also tends to increase FSH levels.
4: What food is that?
5: Yams.
4: Yams?
3: Yep. Yams.
5: Well, let me say again, it's a hypothesis. It's not a fact.
4: Interesting. What, is that something that you all are studying?
5: Oh, I wish I were.
3: I tell Dorrit about Sheldon, this tiny town and tiny school at the heart of my inquiry.
5: Well, okay, being the skeptical researcher, I would first ask the question, is this coincidence?
3: Dorrit says, we know that some families are more likely to have twins than others. Is it possible that a bunch of those families just happen to cluster together in town? She also wonders if this high number of twins might be more noticeable in a small town like Sheldon.
5: I mean, if there were a couple of twin families in my neighborhood in Amsterdam, I very much doubt that I would ever know about them. And then, okay, and then if I was research-minded, I would probably start by asking these families how long did they live in this particular part of the world. Mm. So is there a possibility that a couple of generations back, they all share the same family members?
1: Could they share the same family members? Dorrit's got me thinking, back to Matt's spreadsheet with its rows and rows of meticulously organized twins. And scanning the sheet, I see it. Every few rows, one name that pops up. It's Cain, with a K. There are Cains all over Matt's spreadsheet. And what I've learned from my trips up to Sheldon is that there are Cains all over town, too. There's a Cain Road, a Cain Farm. One of the employees I spoke with at the school is a Cain.
6: Well, there were a lot of Cains, so that way.
1: This is Celeste, who grew up a Cain. Her Cain grandfather emigrated to Sheldon from Quebec with his two Cain brothers. They all had a lot of Cain kids, so there are lots of Cains and Cain descendants around. And a lot of them are twins.
6: My grandmother had twins. My mother had twins. I had twins. So there's three generations of twins. And how does that happen? I have no idea.
1: Celeste is actually the mother of Matt Stebbins, who compiled the spreadsheet. So, surprise, Matt is a Cain, too.
7: There are other twins in the Cain family, like your Aunt Florence had two sets of twins, actually.
6: Yeah, she had two sets.
7: My grandfather's sister.
1: And the list just keeps going and going and going.
6: And while my Uncle Dennis's son had twins, girls, so there was another style on that side of it.

0: So just for the visual, you guys are dressed so differently.
1: Yeah. Oh, yeah. This is about pretty typical. I guess I'm kind of dressed down today. I've got my weekend shirt here today. But yeah.
2: After we visit his mom, Matt Stebbins and I go to visit his twin brother, Sean. We're standing next to a barn at Sean's dairy, just outside Sheldon. And immediately, I'm struck by how little these two resemble each other. Matt, the town administrator, is wearing dark jeans and a blue button-up shirt. Sean, the dairy farmer, is in muck boots and a hoodie. They're in almost exactly the same outfits they wore in their middle school yearbook photos. They're functionally opposites. Matt drinks Coke, Sean drinks Pepsi. Matt has a sweet tooth, Sean doesn't care for dessert.
0: What do you think about you two is the most similar?
1: That's a good question.
3: Well, we may seem different a lot, but if you sat down and we get around a table and start talking, we have all the past same experiences. We grew up, same values and everything, so.
0: Can you make each other laugh pretty easily?
3: Yeah.
1: Oh, yeah. Yeah. And we like to pull pranks on each other.
0: What sort of pranks?
1: I just happened to be thinking of last weekend, because it was Green Up Day. I was out with my son on the cane road, as it happens.
2: Matt says Sean drove by with his son and then doubled back. His son threw some trash out the window for Matt to pick up.
1: And you know what? If the tables had been turned, I probably would have done the same thing.
2: For the record, Matt says his family doesn't eat more yams than any other family. So there goes that theory. I think we can most likely chalk this whole Sheldon twin thing up to a hearty mix of genetics and coincidence. Twins are in the water here. That water just happens to be the gene pool. A few big families who just happened to settle here a long time ago and do seem to have a propensity for plurals. Still, there's a lot we can't explain. I talked to one fraternal twin whose mom got pregnant twice at the same time. A total fluke. Then there are the twins who married into Sheldon families and moved here, like the town clerk. And of course, there are all those identical twins, which are totally random. But one thing we do know for sure. The people that are most interested in this phenomenon are singletons, like question asker Ellen and me. For the twins themselves, it's just the way things are.

0: That was Brave Little State's Sabine Pooks. And thank you so much to Ellen Stanley for the great question. Several people they interviewed for that episode say there is a photo of that eight-set cohort of twins from the 2008-2009 Sheldon Elementary School year, but no one could remember where it was. So if you are listening right now and you happen to have a copy of that photo, everyone here would love to see it. You can email vermontedition@vermontpublic.org. Now, just like all of us, twins don't get to choose their siblings. Having a twin is just how things are. But we do get to choose who we go into business with. Today, we are joined by sisters who decided to take their twin connection one step further by starting a business together. First up, we have Leia and Rachel Klatsker. They run a food business called So Full Sisters. They have two food trucks and a coffee bar at Middlebury College. Rachel's in the studio with me. Rachel, hi.
1: Hi, thank you for having me.
0: And Leia's joining us remotely. Hi, Leia.
2: Hey, how's it going?
0: Doing pretty well. Okay, so which one of you wants to tell me the origin story of the name of this business? Rachel, I'm looking right at you. So what's your story?
1: My sister and I will disagree on this.
0: Okay.
1: But there was a time where we were just really intertwined and living together in a one-bedroom apartment and trying really hard to come up with something that was catchy and clever. And we thought about, we're sort of a holistic approach with, like, we also have yoga businesses, and we thought about Soulful, and we wanted to incorporate that, and then we kind of pushed it to So Full and thought it was cute, So Full Sisters, and we cannot agree on who sort of finalized that, but that's what we ended up with.
0: Leia, who do you think did?
2: I believe that I kind of piggybacked off my yoga business, Yoga Del Sol. So that makes sense that I was like, we did say Soulful Sisters at first, S-O-U-L, but then we were like, everyone's going to think it's soul food. So then I believe I was like, how about So Full? And my sister, I don't think she actually liked it in the beginning, but then we just did it. We needed to pick a name, and now we have Soulful Sisters.
0: I'll leave it at that.
2: And you have
0: a coffee stand. You have a couple different food trucks. Can you tell us, Rachel, a little bit about the food that you all serve?
1: Yeah. So we knew we wanted to do something in the shape of a bowl, and we serve waffle bowls. And we found, my sister, I will agree, did find the iron press, a waffle iron press, and we just thought, oh, what would go good in a waffle? And we've come up with all different types of things. Our biggest sellers are chicken and waffle bowl, and we do dessert bowls with strawberries and whipped cream. And then we both are really into coffee and creating different coffee concoctions. And so we do chicken and waffles and different types of kind of fancy artisanal drinks for the most case.
0: And Leia, would you say that you two have similar tastes in food and drink, being twins?
2: Personally, we both do have similar tastes in food and drink. And funny enough, we both don't really eat a lot of meat or gluten. So we never, for a while there, we hadn't tried our own food for a while. And then I started eating meat and was able to try it.
0: I was going to say, chicken and waffle bowl is very meat and gluten forward.
2: Right. We just asked our customers, you know, what are you guys thinking about this? And everybody, it just took off. Everybody loved it. And we use great products, some local products, to top it off with some maple and microgreens and really good quality chicken and really good batter that we're working on. And so we knew it would be good, but it was a couple years until I had to try one. So
1: yeah, we are the worst to go out to eat with, because we're both pretty much like vegetarian for a while, gluten-free, like really hard to.
0: You got a lot of company here. So I am curious, you know, being sisters, being twins who are in business together, if this was something that you think your family or your friends growing up could have guessed would happen. Were you the types of little kids who were always doing things together, working together on things, not wanting to be separated? Or is this more of a kind of later in life coming together? Mm-hmm. Rachel?
1: We definitely ebbed and flowed in our relationship. As little girls, we were very close. We shared the same best friends, which, for better or worse, we worked together on projects. We did like very elaborate Halloween kind of haunted houses, and we were always happy to do that. Throughout high school, we sort of took a little break from spending a lot of time together. And then college, when we really got into adulthood, we came back together and just found that like internal bond with each other. And then as we progressed in our adulthood, we just realized that we just have like a core foundation for each other, and when we were ready to do something different, we came together in business. But yet, I don't think either one of us ever expected it, really.
0: Yeah. Well, if you are listening right now, you're a twin or a triplet or quadruplet even, and what our guests are saying hits home for you, please call in at 800-639-2211. You can also email vermontedition@vermontpublic.org. Leah, I was reading an article about the two of you in the Middlebury campus newspaper, and you said, "We fight a lot, but we don't take it personally. We just get over it immediately." When you fight, what do you fight about?
2: Maybe logistics. Mainly, you know, let's do it this way. What's going to taste better? What's going to produce a quicker and more high quality outcome? And then once we see who is doing it correctly, like I'll be like, let's do it my way. She'll be like, no, no, we do it this way. But once we like, it's very go, go, go, like right there on the spot, like we figure it out there. So whoever's actually in the next couple of minutes is a great outcome of whatever we're doing. We switch it up real quick. We agree and we just keep it moving. But in the moment, people surrounding us might think that we are like bickering or whatever, but we know it's just to get the best outcome. Logistic wise.
0: And Rachel, I can imagine that working in such a small space in a food truck, it might really come in handy to be working with your twin because you have so many moments of both verbal and silent communication that you have to get through in a day.
1: Yeah, absolutely. It is tight and hot, and we can send each other looks. Like we can almost just like physically kind of dance around each other in there, and we have a better outcome and we are more efficient almost just like the two of us in there rather than having a lot of other people in there where we have to give a lot of instructions. And even if we're just one short word answers to each other, we can communicate that way. And people still love coming to the window and seeing us. And they're like, they're kind of in shock when they see there's just two twins in there. So it's pretty neat.
0: Have you, now that you work on a college campus a lot, have you guys met any twins who are excited to hear that you two are working together?
1: Leah?
2: Yeah, there's actually one. I've only met one set of twins, and they come and we joke around, and I try to remember their orders, but if they come separately, I'm like, uh-oh, I got the wrong twin. A twin messed up a twin. I've only seen one on campus, actually. Yeah.
0: Oh, and where can people find you this summer, Rachel? What do you all have going on?
1: We're going to kick off the food truck circus that we call the circuit, the circus, at the Burlington Jazz Festival. And then we're going to do a couple of other bigger festivals, and we'll do some private events. And then our big finale is we do this big fair called the Big E, which is in Springfield, Mass. It's 17 days, and it's pretty intense, and we're really proud to be a part of it. And, yeah, here and there. And we love expanding and trying new things.
0: And then lastly, I would love to hear from each of you to help educate myself and members of our audience who are not part of a set of multiples. What is one question that you either hate being asked about being a twin, maybe it comes up all the time or feels a little annoying or insensitive, or a question that you love getting asked about being a twin? Leah, I'll start with you.
2: Let's see. A question. Maybe like, can you read each other's thoughts? Which, you know, I don't really think about, but when my sister was pregnant, I think I did have a dream, and I felt it, and we can, you know, we can feel some things, but it's not anything I ever, it doesn't cross my mind to think about it. Like, oh yeah, we do read each other's thoughts. It's just something that naturally happens, you know, once in a while, but that's a top question that I receive. And then, a question that I love is, I mean, basically a question people just say is, how is it being a twin? And my answer, which I think was in the segment before, someone other said, we don't know any different. I wouldn't know what it would be like to grow up as

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1: Less, maybe like 4 or 5 years now, I guess 5 years. And people will be like, oh, I just saw your sister like at my like physical therapist, or like, oh, your sister was just here at the co-op, or like, or they'll say something to me and they actually had said it to my sister. And then just thinking that we're kind of always in the same place or always communicating or knowing the same thing is like, we're just used to it.
2: Yeah.
1: And getting mistaken for each other in a smaller community. We're used to it, but it's something every day I'm like, oh, yep, here it is.
2: Here we go again.
1: Yep.
2: Well, you can get to know Leah and Rachel Klatsker if you visit one of their food trucks this summer. Soulful Sisters is what they are called. Thank you so much for joining us today. Really appreciate it.
1: Thank you. Pleasure.
3: Awesome. Thank you.
2: Coming up, we're going to speak to another set of twins in southern Vermont about their shared love of the circus, the literal circus this time. This is Vermont Edition. Stay with us.
4: 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The winner faces off against Democratic nominee James Tallarico in the fall. So who do Texans see as the future of the Republican Party? 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
2: Welcome back to Vermont Edition. I'm Michaela Lefrak. This hour, we are celebrating twins in all their shared chromosomal glory. If you missed it earlier, be sure to seek out the latest episode of Vermont Public's podcast, Brave Little State, which is all about the twins of Sheldon in Franklin County. Turns out there are a lot of them. Now, we are talking with Vermont twins who have gone into business together. Does that describe you? You can call in at 800-639-2211. Joining us from our Brattleboro studio now is Serenity Smith Fortune and Elsie Smith. They co-founded NECA together, the New England Center for Circus Arts. They also run the circus production company Nimble Arts, and they are identical twins. Serenity and Elsie, welcome.
6: Thank you, Michaela. It's great to be here.
7: Hi, Michaela.
2: Hello, hello. So you two grew up in rural Massachusetts. Did you discover your love of circus at the same time, or did one lead the other?
6: Well, we actually didn't find circus until we were about 16 years old. But there are pictures of us doing cartwheels on the logs that our dad cut down. He had a sawmill, and doing handstands in the front yard. So I guess it was circusy, even though we didn't know much about circus.
2: Yeah. Did you, when you started performing professionally, you were apart for a little while before you came together as a duo trapeze act. I'm curious to hear from both of you what it was like to take that time apart in your earlier years, in your development of your careers.
7: We were always pretty independent, even though we spent a lot of time together. Hmm. When we ended up going to university, we were living mostly apart. We had the same friends, but our schedules were very, very different. And we were very comfortable being our own people. We were raised to be very independent and individual, even though people often referred to us as the twins.
2: So no matching outfits for you?
7: Okay. No matching outfits, no. So we were very independent, but we also really enjoyed each other's company and we had very similar interests. So when Serenity got a job with Ringling Brothers and was touring Asia and the United States, and I was coaching circus in the United States and then in Canada, we were probably distant for

0: I would say 4 or 5 years. And this is back when we didn't have cell phones. So you had to have a phone card and try to find someone right. at a hotel that they were in. So there were months where we wouldn't speak with each other, but we were always emotionally close anyway.
1: Mm. Serenity, is that how you remember that time as well?
2: I definitely agree with that. And I think there's something interesting about having a very close relationship with your family is that it actually makes it more comfortable to be apart from each other because you know that you can always return to it. And I feel like that's even more so with twins. I'm okay not being directly with Elsie because I know how easy it will be to always return to that comfort.
1: Mm. Well, I find it interesting that, Elsie, you just said that you two were not the types of twins that were dressed alike when you were little kids. But then ultimately, you ended up touring together as a swinging duo trapeze act with Cirque du Soleil, assumedly wearing matching outfits. Was being a twin something that felt not in a bad way, but felt like the circus wanted to, like, could capitalize on that was part of the draw of you two working together?
0: Oh, for sure. We ended up spending 4 years with Cirque du Soleil, and we ended up in the Guinness Book of World Records because that company has hired the most number of twins.
1: Huh.
0: And so, yes, the circus, specifically Cirque du Soleil, capitalized on identical twins. And it was definitely a way for us to get a foot in the door, especially for people who didn't train in the circus and we were self-taught and we had a lot to learn. But eventually, on the later years of our career, we weren't just the twins doing circus. We were, our art form, we were able to elevate it and we were known as aerialists and performers before we were known as identical twins. So we also had pretty robust solo careers as well.
1: Mm. Serenity, did you ever, maybe because of injury or something else, have to do your trapeze act with somebody other than your sister? And what did that feel like, if so?
2: That's a great question. And actually, it was the opposite. So I have 3 children. And I also had shoulder surgery in 2020. So it was me who had to get a replacement to work with Elsie. And at the time when I was pregnant, it was actually really lovely because I knew that I would be able to come back to it. But when it was due to injury, that was very hard on my psyche.
1: Yeah.
2: But Elsie is the one who had to navigate working with different people.
1: Elsie, what did that feel like?
0: It was definitely interesting to try to figure out what Serenity did in the partnership on the trapeze because we didn't always do exactly the same thing. Hmm. One of us might be standing, one of us might be sitting, and the pathway to get to that place, that choreography might be slightly different. So I definitely needed Serenity there to help train her replacement. But sometimes that replacement couldn't do what Serenity and I could do together. So we had to rebuild the act as well. And I ended up getting a little bit injured because at one point I was performing 1 week with Serenity with one version of the act. And then I would go out on tour with the other person the next week with a different version.
1: Mm.
0: And that was hard. So it was definitely nice when Serenity's kids got older and we could go back to just doing our thing together again.
1: Did you ever wish, like, oh, I wish we were triplets so we would always have a backup?
0: We have joked that we, like you've heard in this story so far, that as a duo, we don't know what life is like as a singleton. And we joke that we also wouldn't know what life would be like as a triplet, though it would be very interesting. We were on a performance once with triplets and had a chance to chat with them, and they had the same experience. Like, their life is as triplets, and they don't have any experience to reflect on being anything other than that.
1: Right. Well, we have Jonna calling in from Rochester now. Jonna, what is this conversation bringing up for you?
3: Hi, thank you so much for having me on. This is an unbelievably ironic because I am an identical twin, and I have spent my entire life since I was 12 performing in a family unicycling performance act with my identical twin sister, as well as my older sister. So we were almost like triplets, and people called us the three twins, and we still performed together. And so I grew up in Massachusetts and then moved to Vermont starting when I was 13, and we have traveled from Maine to Maryland performing. And it's hard to describe that bond with an identical twin of knowing, you know, where she's going to move with the unicycle, what she's going to do, just almost like working as one physically. So I really identify with that.
1: Yeah.
3: And then also just a pretty severe car accident that she and I were both in that has kept me from riding a unicycle, but still working with the group performing, but not being able to ride a unicycle. And that is difficult, like you were talking about. And actually, my 9-year-old daughter is sort of learning to ride a unicycle now and taking my place. And so I totally understand. And it's hard to describe that bond between identical twins. And people always think that we're either ganging up because we have the same opinion, but it's really that we almost just, it's not that we're psychic, it's that we really think the same. So we come up with the same feeling or the same opinion about a given issue. And so it's almost like thinking as one. It's an amazing thing. And it's I really have enjoyed it my whole life.
1: Jonna, thank you so much for sharing that with us. And I hope your recovery continues from the car accident you mentioned. I'm so sorry to hear that you both went through that. What fortuitous timing to take your call. And Serenity and Elsie, I'd love to hear your thoughts on what Jonna just said about that that feeling like you're coming up with the exact same ideas many times as your twin. It's not that you're reading each other's minds. You just, you know, you're so close. You're raised in the same way and the similar thoughts spring up. Would that happen with you with your, especially when you were running, when you're running your business together?
0: Yes, definitely. It's almost like we can shortcut conversations because our synapses are firing in exactly the same direction. Whereas when you're working with other people, you have to sort of explain where your thought processes are going more completely. I find that it's probably been difficult for some people who've worked for us because we have, you know, 60, 70 employees now. We can be a lot. We're pretty energetic human beings as singletons when we're on our own. And then you put the two of us in the room together saying essentially the same thing. And it can feel probably from the other side like you're being bombarded a little bit with two people's ideas. So we've learned to try to temper our enthusiasm or let one person be the voice for both of us to alleviate that stress on the people around us.
1: Mm. I also wonder what it is like to, in some ways, share a reputation, especially at work. Like if one of you has a bad day or is in conflict with somebody you work with, does that sort of transfer over to the other twin as well?
2: I would say, first of all, I hope I don't have bad days at work.
1: None of us do.
2: But none of us do, right? I think what it does do is we're hyper aware of what the other person is doing and projecting, especially since we tend to be on a stage or speaking and leading a group of people. So I'm very aware of what Elsie is doing, her posture, the way she speaks, the language that she chooses to use, the way she shows up in a room, the way she dresses. And then it becomes a hyper awareness on myself because, of course, anything she does will reflect on me, especially if she's in a space that people can't tell us apart. So that's a positive in a sense that we can advise each other and help. But it's also a negative in the fact that I don't necessarily own my own reputation. It's a shared thing.
1: Mm. Well, we have just a couple of minutes left, and I want to make sure we get to hear about what is coming up in the world of the circus this summer. Are there any exciting upcoming performances that you could tell us about?
2: There are very much. I'd say tomorrow I'm doing a show up in St. Johnsbury with our company Nimble Arts. So that's exciting for me. The Vermont governor apparently will be there. But the big project that we're doing with the New England Center for Circus Arts is November 1st through 8th is the Vermont Circus Festival. It's our second year. and the Vermont Department of Tourism has picked it up as a signature event. And there'll be classes and workshops and lots of performances. So we welcome everybody to come and see the circus.
1: Serenity Smith Fortune and Elsie Smith co-founded NECA together, the New England Center for Circus Arts. They also run the circus production company Nimble Arts, and you can find out more about what both of those organizations have coming up this summer on their websites, which we'll link to in the show notes for this conversation. Serenity, Elsie, thank you so much for telling us about your relationship and your work.
2: Thank you so much, Michaela.
0: Thank you, Michaela. It's been really fun.
1: Okay. All right, that's all the time we have for today. Editing and production for Brave Little State comes from Sabine Pooks, Josh Crane, and Burgess Brown. Their executive producer is Angela Evansy. Theme music by Ty Gibbons. Other music by Blue Dot Sessions. Vermont Edition today was directed by Mary Angish and produced by Aaliyah Papes. John Ahrens is our managing producer, and our producers are Andrea Lorien and Daniela Fierro. Our call screener is Rick Barrett, and our theme music is by Myra Flynn. I'm Michaela LaFrac. Thank you so much for listening, and we'll catch up again soon.

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This is Vermont Public. A new kind of synthetic drug epidemic is emerging. 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